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6: From WHYY in Philadelphia, this is Fresh Air. I'm Tanya Mosley in Los Angeles. Today, former NFL quarterback Colin Kaepernick. He took a knee during the national anthem, and it cost him his career. And a decade later, he believes the core message of his protest still gets lost.
7: We want to stop police killing black people. And the NFL had an issue with that being said. I want people to just take a moment and think about that. Why would that be an issue for anybody to say we want police to stop killing black people?
6: Kaepernick has written a memoir called The Perilous Fight. It begins long before the anthem, with a black boy adopted by white parents, learning to keep early experiences of racism to himself. He explains why, after all this time, he still wants to play in the NFL, and why he says he'll never let his child play football. First News.
8: Live from NPR News in Washington, I'm Ryland Barton. The Supreme Court has rejected President Trump's restrictions on mail-in voting for now. The decision allows states to continue sending ballots under existing processes used by nearly one-third of voters. Election officials said there wasn't enough time to implement the changes, and opponents said Trump lacked constitutional authority to set election rules. The Justice Department argues that postal rules are controlled by the federal government. The Environmental Protection Agency announced today that it will no longer cap greenhouse gas emissions from coal and natural gas plants. Houston Public Media's Natalie Weber tells us the change is a major rollback of Biden-era rules.
9: The Biden administration sought to limit climate change-inducing emissions.

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4: KHPR Honolulu, KKUA Wailuku, KANO Hilo, KHPH Kailua Kona, KIPL Lihue, and KJHF Kualapu'u.
5: What is confusing about it is prioritizing that over the things that he was elected to deliver for the people of Pennsylvania.
6: Senator John Fetterman is facing a wave of criticism, including for appearing in a video at the Republican midterm convention.
7: For Monday, September 14th, it's All Things Considered from NPR News.
6: I'm Juana Summers.
7: And I'm Scott Detrow. This hour, how officials from around the country are preparing to defend the integrity of the midterm elections,
6: including against federal government interference.
8: What about the voters' vote? What happens to that? And we're going to have to explain to them. DOJ is not going to explain nothing to the voter.
7: Also in Pakistan, there's a new surge of HIV infections among kids.
6: The cases are linked to everyday medical care and point to shortcomings in hospital safety.
9: Maybe there'll be a cure for HIV soon, but at the same time, most likely these children will have to live with this disease for the rest of their life, as far as we know.
7: First, this newscast.
10: Live from NPR News in Washington, I'm Ryland Barton. Former Senate Republican leader Mitch McConnell returned to the Capitol today after a three-month absence from a serious fall. In a statement today, McConnell said his recovery has been a long and often frustrating process. NPR's Claudia Grisales reports.
11: The 84-year-old returned to the Senate in a wheelchair with a staff by his side.
12: I'm glad to see you. John being back to work.
11: McConnell cast his first vote since his hospitalization in June and subsequent treatment. His vote was needed to vote a judicial nomination forward along a Republican party line. The Kentucky GOP senator said in a statement he is not yet 100%, but plans to continue physical therapy and return when his conference needs him for the, quote, tough vote. He also said his recovery has been long and frustrating, and the lingering effects of childhood polio have not made it any easier. McConnell has the remainder of this year left to finish his final term in Congress. Claudia Grisales, NPR News.
10: The Trump administration has touted its deals with pharmaceutical companies as among the key wins of the president's second term. But one of the promises within those deals to cut drug prices in Medicaid has been slow to materialize. NPR's Sydney Lupkin has more.
13: Last fall, the president said companies that signed his most favored nation drug price deals would offer

0: for all of their drugs at a discount to Medicaid. But of the more than a dozen companies NPR reached out to, none would say how many they were offering at a lower price for the program. The actual text of the agreements hasn't been made public, but Medicaid can't just lower prices across the board. State Medicaid programs have until September 30th to finalize their participation agreements in what's called the Generous Model. It's a pilot program that states and drug companies opt into for most favored nations' prices on Medicaid drugs. The deadlines have been pushed back, but the agency overseeing the pilot says there's robust interest. Sydney Lufkin, NPR News.
1: For the past 10 months, NASA has been moving engineers out of their labs at the Goddard Space Flight Center in Maryland. NPR's Kiara Eisner spoke with NASA employees who say that's been hurting the center's work.
2: Seven current and former scientists who worked at Goddard told NPR that moving scientists out of their labs has been stalling work on some of NASA's space missions.
3: Not all the labs were ready for us just to move into, and that then delays that entire project.
2: One engineer said they couldn't do their work last month on a spacecraft being made to explore Venus because they didn't have room to lay out their materials. Another said they weren't able to test that a satellite could communicate with Earth before it launched this summer. That engineer said NASA's management carted off their equipment during a move. NPR tracked down some of the lost gear and found some of it was thrown away, auctioned, and even donated to a university. Kiara Eisner, NPR News.
1: Major U.S. stock indexes fell today. The S&P 500 fell near 0.5%. 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
5: And you are hearing it on member-supported Hawaii Public Radio. It's HPR1 and All Things Considered. Dave Lawrence, grateful you are here. Thank you so much for joining us. Still tackling so many heavy-duty things relating to weather across the islands. And that is despite the fact that, and let's just update ourselves and make sure it's still no watches, warnings, or advisories on the weather front. And thankfully, that is the case. But on that note, most schools on Kauai were opening today, along with the state offices, the judiciary facilities, and Kauai Community College. I did want to shine a light, though, on a couple situations reminding us of the humility of the experience with these storms. Kilauea Elementary, Hanalei Elementary, both remaining closed. Kilauea Elementary School, Hanalei Elementary School, neither of them have electricity or safe drinking water since the storms. Kauai Island Utility Cooperative said today more than 81% of its customers now have power. Let's look at the Kauai Island Utility Cooperative power outage map. It's looking like 6,790 customers are without power of their 36,323 customers. Total of 271 outages. But 6,790 customers is a lot of folks, no question, to not have power at the moment. As we continue, in fact, this afternoon, thinking about some of the other ways that we've been impacted by this and the ways that people are having to respond, the American Red Cross has been distributing cleanup kits on Kauai after the heavy-duty wind and the high surf from Lowell. And we're going to hear more about that in a moment on HPR.
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7: 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I'm Scott Detrow.
8: And I'm Juana Summers. Pennsylvania Senator John Fetterman has faced a wave of public criticism, and he's become increasingly alienated from the Democratic Party for his strong support of Israel and its war on Gaza, among other issues. And now a social media account purported to be run by his former staffers is promising to share stories and screenshots to, quote, show Pennsylvanians exactly who their senator is. This comes as Democrats hope they can take back the majority in this fall's midterm elections. And as Congress returns to Washington after a weeks-long summer recess, let's bring in Adam Gentleson. He's a Democratic strategist who was Fetterman's first Senate chief of staff. Hi there.
9: Hi, Juana.
8: So I just want to get one thing out of the way quickly and just ask you, are you among this group of former staffers posting on social media promising to release screenshots or other details of Fetterman's texts and communications?
9: I'm not. And, you know, the other thing I'll say about that is that I believe it's important when you want to get information out to the public to do it on the record and put your name on it. Mm-hmm. So especially if it's critical, I just think that helps the public evaluate the information that they're getting. So that's my recommendation.
8: I mean, there's been a number of recent reports, including notably the Wall Street Journal, that claim that Fetterman has been skipping key meetings with key constituencies, that he's largely stopped participating in caucus lunches and committee meetings. I will just note that NPR has not independently confirmed those details. But hearing that, reading that, how does that square with the man that you used to work for?
9: It does square with my experience. I think one of the things, you know, a lot of the folks who worked for him come from very ideologically diverse backgrounds, and he certainly is an ideologically diverse person. Mm-hmm. And the people who go to work for him reflect that. But what has troubled people is a degree of unwillingness to just perform the duties of the job as someone whose salary is paid for by the taxpayers. What I have seen in the Wall Street Journal and elsewhere does square with my experience when I worked for him.
8: And I'll note that Fetterman responded to those reports from the Wall Street Journal, describing them as lies, half-truths, innuendos, smears, and pointing out the fact that they're anonymous. And he says he's proud to continue to deliver for Pennsylvania. I wonder, when you think about Fetterman's record compared to what he campaigned on, do you think the people of Pennsylvania are getting what and who they voted for?
9: I think when it comes to ideology, they definitely are. He made no bones about being a strong supporter of Israel when he ran for Senate in 2022. He had that position when I worked for him. I think where the people of Pennsylvania are getting a raw deal is just not having someone who represents their interests. You know, I mean, this is somebody who has shown they're not willing to meet with representatives of a children's hospital who are coming to his office to discuss the Medicaid cuts that they're being devastated by, who refused to go to a funeral of three police officers who were killed in the line of duty in his hometown of York, Pennsylvania. So those are the issues that I think are really at stake here. And that's where the people of Pennsylvania are not wrong to feel like they're sort of down a senator.
8: Mm. Now, you resigned as Fetterman's chief of staff back in 2024. And at the time, you were vocal and cited concerns about Senator's mental health. I wonder, to what degree are you still in touch with people in that office now? And what have you heard?
9: Not to a big degree. I've heard that the concerns that I expressed are still real, but, you know, that's apparent to me just by observing him. You know, look, I'm not a doctor. I'm not here to diagnose him. I just think this is somebody who's really struggling and needs help. And he is entitled to struggle. He's entitled to get help. And I hope he does. I think he's not necessarily entitled to a Senate seat. And if he can't perform the duties of the office, the people of Pennsylvania deserve better.
8: Fetterman made some waves with a surprise video appearance at the Republican midterm convention. I wonder what your take is on Fetterman praising Republicans and prioritizing those relationships.
9: I think it's great to reach out to Republicans. A lot of those relationships were developed while I was working for him, and I thought that was a very refreshing thing. I think what is confusing about it is prioritizing that over the things that he was elected to deliver for the people of Pennsylvania. You know, I would be the first to say Democrats should break with their party on issues they believe in strongly, or that they should build relationships across the aisle. I think all of that is worthy and the right thing to do as a senator. But sort of taking these high-profile instances to promote the Republican Party in a political context just as an opportunity to sort of take swipes at his own party seems more like attention-seeking behavior than it does the duties of the office.
8: Adam, I have to say, as someone who's covered politics for a long time, it's incredibly striking to me seeing a Democrat at a convention boosting the Republican Party at a time when Democrats are claiming that Republicans have made life harder and more expensive for Americans. I mean, can we just talk about the optics here? Like, what does this mean, knowing that we are really just weeks away from the midterm elections?
9: Well, you know, you could question the instincts. I mean, the Republican Party is taking on water at the moment. Trump's numbers are plummeting. Republican candidates are struggling, even in districts that Trump won by, 10, 15, 20 points in 2024. So to sort of try to go and give them help at a time when Americans are turning hard on the Republican Party because the Republican Party is making their lives harder, to me, demonstrates somewhat questionable instincts.
8: This is also coming after there has just been so much speculation about whether Senator Fetterman would jump ship, abandon the Democratic Party. What do you think the path forward is for him with his party in this moment?
9: I think Democrats should just focus on winning as many Senate seats as they possibly can in the upcoming midterms, because I think he's going to continue to be very unpredictable. You know, if the Senate is evenly divided and his seat is the difference between one party controlling or the other, there's a very high likelihood that he would switch or become independent. So I think the best thing Democrats can do in the meantime is just put every resource they have into winning as many Senate seats as they possibly can, so that it won't be the difference between whether they control the chamber or not.
8: We've been speaking with Adam Gentleson. He's former chief of staff to Pennsylvania Democratic Senator John Fetterman and president of the liberal think tank, the Searchlight Institute. Adam, thanks as always.
9: Thank you.
8: And a note that we reached out to Senator Fetterman's office for comment, and we didn't hear back by airtime.
7: Local election officials face a growing number of threats as the country approaches Election Day. Among the potential tactics are things many people didn't even consider just 2 years ago. NPR's Frank Langfitt attended training sessions for election officials in South Carolina last week. Here is some of what he learned.
10: Let's say you're a local election official, and the Trump administration claims there may be election fraud at your polling stations. Gary Restaino, a former Justice Department attorney, says this is what could happen next.
11: I mean, the nightmare scenario that we want to talk about is, what if there was a search warrant executed a few days after the elections, in which the seizure of materials and machines prevented the tabulation and counting and certification process from occurring?
10: This may sound far-fetched, but Restaino says it's not. Earlier this year, a Republican sheriff who was running for governor in California seized more than 500,000 2025 election ballots. And in Fulton County, Georgia, the FBI seized hundreds of thousands of ballots from the 2020 election.
11: Second Trump administration is vastly different from anything we saw on the first time. The norms and policies are changing. We never saw a Fulton County search warrant before in any administration. We've not seen threats of having federal armed agents at the polls before. This is all new.
10: Restaino works with the Brennan Center for Justice. It's a nonpartisan institute that's frequently criticized the Trump administration's actions on voting. Last week, Restaino told scores of election officials here how to prepare if the feds show up and take ballots and equipment. Some election officials told me they'd never imagined something like this.
12: Are you kidding me? Are you kidding me?
10: Janine Bostic is the director of the Jasper County Board of Elections.
12: What about the voters' vote? What happens to that? And we're going to have to explain to them. DOJ is not going to explain nothing to the voter. They're going to be looking at Janine's face and want to know, where is my vote? And why did I let them take it?
10: Election officials here in South Carolina say if they lose control of ballots and machines, it could undermine confidence in the election. Laura Booth directs elections and voter registration in Anderson County. She says a federal seizure could lead to chaos and lawsuits.
13: I'm sure that election would have to be redone. And then we're talking about resources, man hours, budgets blown out the window.
10: Amy Sams oversees elections in Pickens County. She says a lot of election staff would probably just quit.
14: I would foresee a large number of immediate retirements at that, if that were to occur.
10: Booth and Sams are laughing, not because they're amused, but because they're astonished that federal seizures are a potential risk. Now, election experts have confidence in the country's voting system and still think federal search warrants are unlikely, and a federal judge would have to approve them. But there are other threats. In another training session, the Committee for Safe and Secure Elections, a nonprofit group, covered everything from how to handle a drone dropping election pamphlets over a polling station to confrontations with conspiracy-minded voters and online threats. Trainer Tina Barton, who co-chairs the group, has firsthand experience with that. In 2020, she served as a Republican city clerk in Michigan. After a clerical error occurred, the Republican National Committee claimed 2,000 Republican ballots had been given to Democrats. Barton denied it, and the error was quickly corrected. But a man threatened her life.
15: He used his phone across state lines to do that and leave that voicemail and say that when I least expect it, that he would kill me and that I should have a knife in my throat.
10: Investigators couldn't immediately identify the man, so Barton spent a lot of time looking over her shoulder. At one point, she mistook the meow of a neighbor's cat in her garage for someone who might be coming to harm her.
15: I recognized in that moment this had impacted me at a much deeper level than what I realized, and I made an immediate phone call to the therapist and said, I need to talk to somebody about this.
10: Which is one reason why Barton and a fellow trainer who served as a counterinsurgency advisor in Afghanistan also teach election officials psychological resilience in the face of threats. Barton says demand for all of this training is huge. She says the group already has 126 events scheduled across the country. That's nearly double the number from 2024. Frank Langfitt, NPR News, Charleston, South Carolina.

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1: It is 4:17 HPR 1, Dave Lawrence. Glad you are here and with us this afternoon. American Red Cross distributing cleanup kits on Kauai. After the devastation of Hurricane Lowell, Red Cross Pacific Islands Region spokesperson Shannon Carley said teams also traveling around the island trying to assess damage in general.
2: Monetary assistance is most commonly provided after a damage assessment. However, at the moment, we're providing cleanup assistance so people can start working on it. But for larger damage, it's going to be that financial assistance that will help down the road. Cleanup kits are available with rags, sponges, cleaning materials, rakes, shovels. We spend a significant amount of time in the Baby Beach area going door to door and handing out these cleanup kits while we saw folks actively working to clean their homes. We also talk to community members then and ask, where have you heard your neighbors have been hit hardest? Where should we go next?
1: Those cleanup kits sound particularly useful. Actually, one could imagine that. That was Red Cross Pacific Islands Region spokesperson Shannon Carley talking about the ways they're trying to help out folks while they're doing the damage assessment for the bigger stuff. And she said the Red Cross plans to continue the work until they've reached every affected community and head out as long as they receive calls. We're going to be hearing about tourists on the Garden Isle being relocated to hotels on other islands after the severe impacts of Lowell. Little bit of a conversation from our conversation, as it were, ahead here.
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1: 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I'm Juana Summers.
2: And I'm Scott Detrow. In Pakistan's port city of Karachi, at least 140 children have recently tested positive for HIV. The cases aren't linked to high-risk adult behavior, but to everyday medical care. This is not the first time Pakistan has seen a surge of HIV infections among kids. And as Betsy Joles reports, it again points to shortcomings in hospital safety.
3: Aisha Aftab took two of her children to Kulsambhai Valika Hospital for what she suspected were symptoms of typhoid or malaria. She brought along her youngest, Muhammad Rehan. He was soon flushed with fever, too. The doctor on duty suggested an antibiotic injection to knock out Rehan's symptoms faster than a pill or syrup. I thought, okay, the doctor knows better, Aftab says. It was then she noticed that injections were being given to child after child. For God's sake, you're giving injections to three or four patients from different families, Aftab recalls saying. Why are you using injections in this way? Her children later tested positive for HIV. Dozens of other parents who brought their children to Valika Hospital say their kids now have HIV too. At least six of them have died. Parents accuse hospital staff of spreading the virus by reusing syringes and needles for injections and IV drips. One father, Syed Mehtab Shah, says he watched a nurse retrieve a syringe from inside a trash can. This happened in front of our eyes, he says. Multiple government-ordered inquiries since last November have found safety issues at Valika Hospital, including improper handling of syringes. The department that manages the hospital suspended some staff, and the provincial government promised families financial compensation. But parents say more action is needed. They brought their kids to Valika Hospital in the first place because they could get free care there through a social security program that generally serves low-income workers. So, on a weekday this summer, families gathered to demand accountability from hospital administration and the government. They're still sleeping, 24-year-old Aisha Kamran says of those in charge. They're not waking up because these are the children of laborers. Whether they live or die, it makes no difference to them. Another mother places a hand on Aisha's shoulder to calm her down. Enough, she tells her. Be quiet. Two significant pediatric HIV outbreaks were flagged in Pakistan in 2019 and 2024. They saw many of the same problems now being alleged at Valika Hospital.
4: There's so many chinks in the armor and so many things in healthcare practice which are suboptimal. They have to be, you know, dealt with in an organized way.
3: Fatima Mir is a pediatric infectious disease specialist at the Aga Khan University Hospital in Karachi. She says without major reforms, more hospitals in the country risk spreading HIV.
4: Infection prevention and control is actually the emergency right now.
3: The stakes are high, says prominent activist Zulfikar Ali Bhutto Jr., because in addition to lifelong symptoms, children with HIV face the stigma that can come with a positive diagnosis. He's pushing for education about even the basics, like how HIV can't be spread through touching or sharing food. In many people's minds, HIV and AIDS relate to sex, which can carry shame in Pakistan.
5: Maybe there'll be a cure for HIV soon, but at the same time, most likely these children will have to live with this disease for the rest of their life, as far as we know. So they need to live in a world that is kind to them.
3: For now, discrimination is prevalent. On the way to an interview, NPR received this WhatsApp voice note from the father of two HIV-positive children.
6: Madam, aap log ke sath kitne bande aayenge visit?
3: How many people are coming with you for the visit, he asks. No one in our area knows that our children have HIV. He worried that if too big a group arrived at his house, people might start asking questions. His daughter, Manahil, was already refused admission to school because of her diagnosis. Three of his other daughters were denied admission by association. Another parent, Umaima Ansari, says her three-year-old son, Hussein, has also been turned away from medical care. Hussein tested positive for HIV following a potentially life-saving operation soon after birth. His family suspects the surgery or a later blood transfusion gave him the virus. Ansari recalls the advice she received after her son was diagnosed. Don't tell anyone he has HIV. People will stop meeting you. People will stop coming over to your house, she says. At home, Hussein receives the opposite kind of attention, says his oldest sister, Rahimeen.
7: Without him, we are nothing, because the love we gave him, he is the star of our house.
3: She looks over at her brother's small body lying on the bed under a whirring fan.
7: We just love Hussein. Don't want him to suffer that much.
3: Hussein's family says they're prepared to fight the judgment he faces outside these walls. They just never imagined his life would be forever altered by medical care meant to keep him healthy. For NPR News, I'm Betsy Joles in Karachi, Pakistan.
1: The mega drought on the Colorado River has been getting a lot of headlines lately, but another major western river, the Rio Grande, is having its driest year on record. There's currently no water in the riverbed where it passes through Albuquerque. This is only the third time in 40 years that's happened. Bryce Dix with member station KUNM reports on extraordinary measures being taken to save trees that depend on the river.
8: Just before noon on a late summer day, what's supposed to be the Rio Grande in Albuquerque is instead sandy, dry, and dotted with young, low-growing shrubs and bits of trash. Massive cottonwood trees line both banks, providing coveted shade and a rare streak of green. Kim Eichhorst leads a University of New Mexico research program that closely watches over this forest, or, as locals lovingly call it, the bosque.
9: We are in a time where we're seeing less and less snowpack evaporating early. So that is critical for a lot of our native riparian species, like the cottonwoods and the willows.
8: The browning vegetation hasn't seen much water for about 3 months until now. Alarmed by the unprecedented drought, conservationists like Paul Tashian spearheaded an effort with local agencies to re-wet the river. They released 650 million gallons of Colorado River water from a reservoir into the Rio Grande. The goal is to save Albuquerque's century-old cottonwoods, whose roots rely on the river to survive.
10: It's kind of existential, what we're seeing out there. I don't think we're going to see a complete dieback, but we might end up with 30% less trees come next year.
8: Scientists predict New Mexico will lose a fourth of its water from drought and extreme heat in the next 50 years. Again, Kim Eichhorst from the University of New Mexico.
9: Climate change is rapidly shifting things, but it's also going to force our hand because we won't be able to support having a forest. We won't be able to restore a cottonwood forest along the entire river.
8: Humans have created these conditions, and Eichhorst says it will take unwavering commitment to ensure the bosque survives for generations to come. For NPR News, I'm Bryce Dix in Albuquerque.

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5: It is member-supported Hawaii Public Radio, 429 HPR1, and I'm Dave Lawrence. Glad to have you on board. Thank you so much for joining us. Been an incredibly difficult time on the weather front recently for so many folks here in the islands. Thankfully, at the moment, we have a little breather. No watches, warnings, or advisories. I keep checking and waiting for something to pop up and prove me wrong, but thankfully, it hasn't happened yet. But thinking about the wide range of impacts, and some folks are still going through 6,790 total customers, actually. When you think of some folks, as I put it, that's a lot of folks. Kauai Island Utility Cooperative, out of 36,323 total customers, 6,789, it says. It just changed right in front of us, are still without power. And thinking about those folks and all kinds of impacts, among them on Kauai without the power, tourists on Kauai have been relocated to hotels on other islands even after Lowell, the storm. David Uchiyama, he's the chief administrative officer of the HTA, also known as Hawaii Tourism Authority. And he was talking, I have a little bit of his conversation from our conversation show with Catherine Cruz, talking about how Hawaii is handling its flow of visitors during this very difficult time.
6: Everybody has pretty much jumped in, and it's the same for the Kona Lows and Lala. Everybody supported each other, you know, and Kauai during Lala sent crews over to Maui and the Big Island, so everybody's reciprocating.
7: We know, you know, that it's a tricky time with messaging to our visitor industry. But, you know, you want to be able to make sure that we keep people safe. And, you know, we've got to get those vital services up and running. I was out in Guam following the super typhoon, and I was able to see, you know, how that area was given property down in Tumon Bay, where all the hotels are, you know, like Waikiki, right? Our lifeline and Poipu and where you've got our tourists. But yeah, it's tricky. And then is there anything you want to underscore, you know, just that given that HTA, you know, is now under the Department of Business and Economic, you know, Development, you know, how we're handling the messaging and the campaigns as we work our way through hurricane season and whatever comes our way?
6: Yeah, no, we've sent out messaging letting people know that our other islands are open. For the people that were on Kauai, you were recommending that they take advantage of sister properties on any of the other islands. And for people that were considering coming to Hawaii, we're telling them, you still can come. Your itinerary may need to change slightly to incorporate Maui, Oahu, and Hawaii Island. But the islands are open for business. For us here, locally, we want to make sure that we take care of the residents of Kauai and get power restored, the roads open, and get them up and running again. We may need to move some of our residents into the hotels temporarily to help them get through this process.
7: Right. So all that is in play right now.
6: Yeah. You know, and in the industry, as we saw with the Maui wildfires, are very supportive of our communities. And, you know, sometimes I think our communities lose sight of how important our industry is, not just for the economic stability of bringing our visitors in, but also when it comes time and the calling is to take care of our residents, they're right there. So I give kudos to the industry on Kauai.
5: That was David Uchiyama, the Chief Administrative Officer of the Hawaii Tourism Authority. HTA is advising tourists to adjust their travel plans as Kauai recovers from Hurricane Lowell. Again, we're kind of tracking a portion of that recovery by way of the power outage situation, which is an important way to gain perspective on a situation. When you don't have power, and that goes on and on for days, it's a grounding situation. It's humbling. 6,789 total customers on the Garden Isle without juice, and thinking about them certainly here on member-supported Hawaii Public Radio.
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8: 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I'm Juana Summers.
9: And I'm Scott Detrow. When the Trump administration talks about accomplishments of the president's second term, it often mentions the deals he has struck with pharmaceutical companies to lower drug prices. Now, inflation and affordability are key issues for voters in the coming midterms. That puts the spotlight on just how successful his efforts have actually been. NPR Pharmaceuticals correspondent Sydney Lupkin has been tracking the president's plan for drug prices in Medicaid, which covers 66 million Americans who are low income or have disabilities. And she joins us now with an update. Hey there.
10: Hi.
9: What exactly was Trump's original promise for Medicaid drug prices?
10: Yeah, well, let's go back to September of last year. That was when the president and his health officials were in the Oval Office announcing the first of what he calls the most favored nation deals with drug companies.
11: Today, Pfizer is committing to offer all of their prescription medications to Medicaid, and it will be at the most favored nation's prices. It's going to have a huge impact on bringing Medicaid costs down, like nothing else.
10: And Trump said he expected other drug companies would do the same. I reached out to Pfizer and 16 other major drug companies. None of them would confirm that all of their drugs would be discounted or tell me how many would be discounted. I asked the federal agency in charge of Medicaid, and they wouldn't answer that either.
9: Help me understand why it would matter that it's not all of the prescription drugs on Medicaid.
10: Yeah, Dr. Thomas Wang of Brigham and Women's Hospital in Boston says it worries him because companies can game the system.
12: Companies have every incentive to cherry pick the products for which they already give Medicaid the best discounts and for which the international price may not be that much lower.
10: But even if pharmaceutical companies are offering lower prices on a wide range of products, which we don't know yet, it can't just take effect across the board. The feds have set it up as a voluntary pilot program. That means every state has to decide whether to opt in and agree to certain conditions. And the ramp up has been slow. Amit Serpotwari is a professor of population medicine at Harvard who's studied drug pricing and drug policies for more than a decade.
13: It's always a bad sign when you keep pushing back your deadline.
10: States now have to sign binding agreements by September 30th.
9: Any sense why states would be deciding not to take part in this, not to sign up?
10: Yeah, because it could be financially risky. The federal government splits the cost of Medicaid with the states. In most states, Medicaid is the biggest part of their state budget after education. So to help control costs, individual states already have programs to restrict some drug coverage. For example, through prior authorization or by requiring patients to try the other cheaper drugs first. But under this pilot program, states might have to toss out their own criteria and offer unfettered access to some drugs if they want the negotiated price. Here's Serpotwari again.
13: Then all of a sudden, your state Medicaid plans might be spending a whole lot more because a whole lot more people might be getting the drug.
9: What states are deciding to opt in?
10: So we don't know the full list. So we know Massachusetts, California applied, but they want to see the final details before committing. So, Scott, there are a lot of uncertainties, delays, and a general lack of transparency. Given all that, it's probable that the number of drugs covered and the number of states involved may be lower than what Trump originally promised.
9: That is NPR Pharmaceuticals correspondent Sydney Lupkin. Thank you so much.
10: You bet.
14: Virginia City, Nevada is a small, historic mining town of under 800 people. These days, it's mostly a tourist spot, and every year it hosts an extraordinary event, a camel race. That tradition started after a local newspaper printed a joke in the 1950s. Phil Corbett was at this weekend's race and has this report.
15: Virginia City, Nevada looks like a film set of the Old West. The sidewalks are wooden, and the old storefronts are occupied by candy shops, souvenir emporiums, and saloons. Off of the main street, at the base of a steep desert hill pocked with old mine shafts, dust whips through the fairgrounds. Joe Hendricks sits in a lawn chair between a livestock truck and a metal corral of about a dozen camels. I ask him what it feels like to ride one.
16: Well, I don't know quite how to answer that question, what it feels like. It feels like you're on a camel.
15: Hendricks owns the camels, along with zebras and ostriches, and he brings them for the annual event. Anyone can sign up to ride them, and the jockeys kick around in the dirt behind the pens as the crowd gets ready for the first race.
17: It felt like off-roading, where, you know, you're just going over a bunch of rocks.
15: Kylie Jackson will be racing today and rode a camel for the first time in a practice run this afternoon.
17: Owning an old truck that needs, you know, shocks replaced, I think I'm in a pretty good spot.
15: The handlers swing open the gates and the animals dash into the arena as the crowd claps and hollers. The origin of this race dates back to the 1950s, when the editor of the local newspaper, Bob Richards, was nursing a hangover at the Delta Saloon. He later recounted that he and the bartender were randomly joking about some non-existent Labor Day camel races. When he went back to the paper, called the Territorial Enterprise, he found that he had space to fill and decided to write a joke story about the fictional race.
18: It was really kind of an inside joke. A year later, he did it again.
15: That's Richard Moreno, who researched the event for his book Frontier Fake News, about Nevada's history of journalistic hoaxes. He says this kind of fictional story was nothing new for the paper.
18: The Enterprise, I think, deserves kind of a special place in history because it's the first place where Sam Clemens used the pen name Mark Twain.
15: He and his fellow journalists became known for their exaggerated missives.
18: They decided to entertain themselves and their readership by making stories up.
15: When Richards wrote about the origins of the Labor Day camel race, he pointed to Twain and that history. For several years, the Enterprise carried on the joke by running stories about the non-existent race. And then, in 1960, the editor of the San Francisco Chronicle had an idea.
18: He called up Bob Richards and said, "What if I bring camels?"
15: The race finally happened, and the front page of the Territorial Enterprise said that the town was a joyous madhouse.
18: And so that was kind of the roots of the camel races, came out of this hoax that then grew into an event that is now turned into an annual celebration of Virginia City history.
15: Back at the race, the gates open and Jackson hangs on tight. She's out in front for the first half, but her camel slows down and a rival beats her to the finish line.
17: Dude, my whole body is like, what?
15: It seemed that she had little say in the animal's speed.
17: I tried to be like, let's go, come on, you know, give it a good pep talk, but I don't think they care about any of that.
15: As we talk, the handlers lead the camels into the chutes and prepare for the next race. What began as a joke 70 years ago between a bartender and a hungover journalist became a hoax in the newspaper, then became reality. Bob Richards lied the thing right into existence. For NPR News, I'm Phil Corbett in Virginia City, Nevada.

0: You're listening to All Things Considered from NPR News. Most of us know we should move more for better health, but in recent years, researchers have started to unravel how the different ways we move throughout the day, sitting versus standing, a meandering walk versus a brisk one, can influence longevity. As NPR's Maria Godoy reports, that is all thanks to the revolution in wearable activity trackers.
1: About a decade and a half ago, activity trackers became smaller, cheaper, and more reliable. That made it possible to use them in large-scale studies that followed people over time, says John Mitchell. He's a researcher at University College London.
2: Now we can ask and really understand how the whole 24-hour day interacts to affect our risk of disease downstream.
1: He says these kinds of studies have repeatedly found evidence that while sitting less and moving more at any intensity is beneficial,
2: we get the biggest bang for our buck from doing things like more vigorous activities,
1: even in short bursts. For example, one recent study from Mitchell and his colleagues found that replacing sedentary time with as little as 3 to 5 minutes of moderate to vigorous activity each day was linked to a reduced risk of developing several cancers.
2: Moderate to vigorous activity doesn't need to be scary. It can be playing with the kids. It can be walking upstairs, particularly if you're doing it more briskly.
1: His findings also linked other types of movement, like standing or taking a gentle stroll, to a lower cancer risk, but you had to do a lot more of it to see a benefit. Other studies have linked short bursts of vigorous movement to a lower risk of outcomes like cardiovascular disease, type 2 diabetes, and dying prematurely. And a new study in the British Journal of Sports Medicine suggests that, for the least active people, intensity also matters when taking daily steps.
3: Everyone knows the more steps you do, the healthier you typically are.
1: Matthew Amati is a researcher at Monash University in Melbourne, Australia. He and his colleagues wanted to know if you can still get meaningful health benefits if you don't hit the 7,000 or more steps a day that studies have linked to better health.
3: And we found you actually can if you're able to increase your walking pace intermittently throughout the day.
1: The researchers analyzed data from nearly 65,000 people who wore activity trackers for 7 consecutive days, then followed up 8 years later. They found that even if people only hit around 5,000 steps a day, but they kept a brisk pace in short bursts,
3: they actually also had equivalent health benefits to their counterparts who were able to hit those high step targets.
1: Both groups had a lower risk of early death. Exercise researcher Loretta DiPietro of George Washington University says the growing evidence from activity trackers supports the public health mantra that all movement counts.
4: We've been telling people forever, take the stairs, walk a little bit farther, park your car farther away if you're able to walk. And now we know if you do it a little faster, it's even better for you.
1: But if you can't pick up the pace, that's okay too. Matthew Amati and his colleagues found that slower walkers also saw benefits. They just had to walk more. His message?
3: There's more than one way to improve your overall health. It's all about finding what works for you that you can fit in your everyday life.
1: Ultimately, researchers say the goal of parsing all this data is to offer people a menu of ways to fit movement into their life for better health. Maria Godoy, NPR News.

0: It is, all things considered, HPR 447 on our Monday. Dave Lawrence with you. Grateful you are here. You're probably in your ride. No question about that being a real possibility. Different kind of ride, though, in the news. U.S. Department of Transportation selecting an airline to provide subsidized service to Lanai. HPR's Catherine Kluwit-Pactol has our report.
1: Mokulele Airlines has been awarded the Federal Essential Air Service contract to continue serving Lanai for the next 4 years. Three airlines submitted bids for the route. Mokulele's proposal received mixed support from the Lanai community, but the U.S. Department of Transportation selected them for factors such as their connections with larger airlines at hub airports, experience providing service, and the requested subsidy amount. Mokulele will provide Lanai with 63 round-trip flights per week. 21 of those weekly round trips will be to Kahului, while 42 round trips fly to Honolulu. Mokulele previously completed a 2-year contract for Lanai starting in 2024 and holds EAS contracts for several other Hawaii routes. The airline will receive an annual subsidy between $4 and $5 million until the contract expires in August 2030. Catherine Kluwit-Pactol, HPR News.

0: From NPR News, this is All Things Considered. I'm Juana Summers.
1: And I'm Scott Detrow. We have heard a lot today and in recent days about the potential future dangers of unchecked AI development. We want to bring you a story about AI as it exists right now. According to the most recent data from OpenAI, more than 1 million weekly users of ChatGPT discuss suicide and self-harm. Earlier this year, OpenAI started an optional feature called Trusted Contact to connect those struggling with thoughts of suicide and self-harm to someone they trust, because research shows that human connection is critical to preventing suicide. For the next few minutes, we're going to be talking about this and discussing suicide. NPR health correspondent Ritu Chatterjee has been digging into this new ChatGPT feature to see how it works and joins us now. Hey there.
2: Hi, Scott.
1: Tell us more about this Trusted Contact feature.
2: So it's an optional feature for all adult users, which means someone has to opt in. Mm-hmm. And they would have to give a name and contact information of someone they trust. And if that person agrees, then the bot might contact them at a later date if it detects some risk of suicide or self-harm in the user.
1: This seems kind of like how you have an emergency contact at your workplace or doctor or things like that.
2: That's right. That's exactly the idea. Now, I'm already a user and I never saw an alert about it on ChatGPT. My editor and I have checked with at least half a dozen other users who also did not get notified about the feature. So we thought, well, it's a relatively new feature, so maybe they're alerting new users about it. And our colleague Megan Lim, who's a producer on All Things Considered, volunteered to give this a shot.
3: So I've never downloaded it before.
2: Megan and I hopped into one of our recording booths as she was doing this.
3: Welcome to ChatGPT. The first warnings, responses can be inaccurate. Don't share sensitive info, control your
2: chat
3: history.
2: And once she created an account, she was prompted to select a voice for the bot.
4: It's lovely to meet you. What would you like to chat about?
2: But even at this stage, you know, the bot mentioned nothing about trusted contacts. So Megan just went ahead and asked ChatGPT about it.
3: Do you have a trusted contact feature? Because I heard that that was something that should be popping up if I'm having mental health issues, right? What circumstances do you offer that to people?
2: And here's how the bot responded.
4: Let me look. Now, I'm not seeing a general trusted contact feature for that scenario.
1: Well, that doesn't seem like a good start.
2: Just listen to what happened next.
4: Maybe you're thinking of another app that has a trusted contact option.
1: Okay, so this is a real disparity between the talking point and how it's actually showing itself or not showing itself.
2: That's right.
1: Okay, so if you're really motivated to keep trying to get it to work, though, how do you get a trusted contact option to kick in?
2: Okay, so what you have to do, and really any adult user can do this at any point of time, they don't have to wait for a crisis, they would have to go into the settings of the app itself, and when you find Trusted Contact and click on it, then the app will tell you what it's for, what kind of person you want to pick, and when it might reach out to that Trusted Contact.
1: That's a lot of steps, though. I'm wondering, do we know what happens if a person doesn't know about this feature, hasn't set it up, but then, like that really alarmingly high number of people a month, does start to talk to the bot about wanting to end their life?
2: That's a great question, Scott, and that's exactly what I asked Megan's ChatGPT.
4: Hang on. If they haven't set it up, then nothing happens.
1: It's a good moment to ask what OpenAI says about all of this.
2: Yeah, so OpenAI spokesperson Gabby Ryla told me in an email that Trusted Contact is not yet available on the voice feature of ChatGPT, but that they're working on it. But when you're typing with the bot and it detects that somebody is struggling with suicidal thoughts and significant emotional distress, Ryla said that the bot may tell the person about Trusted Contact.
1: What do mental health experts make of all this?
2: So they had mixed reaction. One expert I spoke with is psychologist Ursula Whiteside. She heads a suicide prevention nonprofit called Now Matters Now, and she signed up for the feature before we spoke.
5: The steps actually were quite simple, and the language and the words were easy to follow for the most part. Now, if I was super duper upset, it might have been harder for me to follow the process, but overall, it felt okay.
2: And Whiteside also told me that earlier this year, she did some focus groups with people who have been treated by healthcare professionals for suicidality and are part of her peer support groups. And these people also occasionally turn to chatbots for support, so they are familiar with what these bots can and can't do.
5: What they thought would be helpful for them in the future would be to have this trusted contact option where they could set up in advance while they were thinking clearly, somebody that they could reach out to when they were under a lot of stress or when suicidal thoughts became really overwhelming.
2: So Whiteside thinks that the feature could be helpful for some people like those in our focus groups.
1: It's interesting that they wanted to be able to set this up in advance.
2: Makes sense, right? And that's what suicide prevention experts say, that, you know, reading and understanding the instructions for how the feature works while someone is actively in crisis is likely to feel difficult. And so that could be another barrier to getting help. So people should sign up for it, you know, just at the get-go. But remember, the people in these focus groups, though, they're already accessing other human forms of care, so they're more likely to believe that it is possible to get past crises. Mm-hmm. But people who are experiencing this for the first time, they are likely to be more reluctant to seek help. Psychologist Jennifer Lockman runs the Suicide Prevention Clinic at the University of Alabama, and she says people seriously considering suicide believe that they are a burden.
6: They really have come to a place to where they believe that the others would be better off without them. They make things worse for other people.
2: But in theory, Lockman says, the trusted contact feature is a good thing.
6: It is another opportunity to provide human support and connection to humans when they are thinking about suicide.
2: And she's hopeful that the new feature will help some people, but she's not sure a bot can help someone who's feeling suicidal overcome their sort of own internal barriers to sort of reach out and seek help.
6: It doesn't and can't simulate or replicate the process of that you would go through with a mental health provider that's trained in identifying who those contacts should be.
2: And she really wants to see more research on the impact.
1: Did OpenAI tell you how many people are using this feature or whether they think it's been effective?
2: In short, no. They did not give us any data. All that OpenAI spokesperson Gabby Ryla has told NPR by email that the company has seen, quote unquote, good adoption of the feature. She also says that they continue to, you know, tweak when and how ChatGPT proactively offers the trusted contact feature to users who are experiencing distress, and that they are working with psychologists and researchers in this work. And

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1: 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From DuckDuckGo, introducing Duck.ai, where users can ask AI privately, from the simple questions to the sensitive ones, by DuckDuckGo, who believes AI should be optional. Duck.ai. 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
2: I'm Sabri Benishour. Are we in an age of post-ownership? Next time on Marketplace.
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6: Right in the middle of All Things Considered on KHPR Honolulu, KKUA Wailuku, KANO Hilo, KHPH Kailua Kona, KIPL Lihue, and KJHF Kuala Pu'u. It is 5 p.m.
7: You have so many frontier AI tech companies kind of coming to the government and begging the government to regulate them. It feels a little bit to me like a bit of a Trojan horse.
8: Leading AI companies say they're worried.
0: The federal government seems less concerned.
8: For Monday, September 14th, it's All Things Considered from NPR News. I'm Scott Detrow.
0: And I'm Juana Summers. While the Trump administration seems skeptical of regulating AI, it is showing support for making psychedelic drugs more available for mental health care.
8: We will examine what comes next.
9: Access is outpacing readiness. Patients deserve better.
0: And a new book takes a close look at the role women play in the rise of conservative Christianity and Christian nationalism.
10: Christian women are, in fact, playing key roles in American politics today, in some ways contribute to the rise of authoritarian power structures.
8: We will have those stories and more after this newscast.
11: Live from NPR News, I'm Giles Snyder. The Supreme Court has rejected President Trump's push for new mail-in voting restrictions for the midterm elections. NPR's Hansi Lo Wong reports.
12: The Supreme Court ruling means the U.S. Postal Service is expected to continue delivering ballots as usual for the midterm general election. At issue was whether the Postal Service has the authority to refuse to deliver mail-in ballots to voters in states where election officials do not turn over voter lists to the mailing agency and do not have certain barcodes on their ballot envelopes. We should note USPS is a financial supporter of NPR. The Postal Service issued those requirements in response to an executive order by President Trump. A federal judge in Boston blocked them after finding that USPS has no authority to impose them on states. Now the Supreme Court has decided to keep the judge's ruling in place. Voting by mail has already started in some states, including Alabama, North Carolina, and Wisconsin, and more states are set to use USPS to mail their ballots as planned. Hansi Lo Wong, NPR News.
11: A Homeland Security whistleblower says federal agents may have broken state laws to pursue President Trump's voter fraud priorities. NPR's Miles Parks reports that the whistleblower's account was made public today by Democratic senators.
13: The Department of Homeland Security has been ramping up its search for voter fraud in recent weeks. That's meant combing state voter rolls the department acquired and checking them against other federal data sources that track citizenship. But the whistleblower reports that it's been a rushed process that has not taken state law into account. Investigators are supposed to review dozens of cases per day, and the whistleblower says those investigators were instructed to make false claims on state government websites in order to access data that is only supposed to be accessed by the voter themselves. The report was made public by Senate Minority Leader Chuck Schumer and Senator Alex Padilla of California. Miles Parks, NPR News, Washington.
11: Kentucky Republican Senator Mitch McConnell is pledging to do his best to be present for tough votes. After a three-month-long absence, McConnell returned to the Senate Monday. His absence following a fall in his home raised questions about his ability to

0: serve in Congress. A nationwide study finds that military veterans have higher levels of what are known as forever chemicals in their blood. The chemicals are linked to cancer and liver failure, as NPR's Quill Lawrence reports.
1: The study, published in Environmental Health Perspectives, found that 58% of veterans have elevated levels of PFAS in their blood. That's associated with illnesses like kidney or testis cancer, liver or cardiovascular disease. The lead author of the study, Christian Hoover at Brown University, says young veterans in particular had levels 18% higher than their civilian counterparts.
2: If you are a veteran that is between 20 and 39, I really strongly advise that they get tested and that they consult with their physicians.
1: But PFAS blood testing isn't covered by VA health insurance or offered at VA medical centers. VA is currently, quote, reevaluating blood testing in accordance with new federal research. Quill Lawrence, NPR News.
0: Asian shares are mixed in Tuesday trading. 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
4: Good afternoon. 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I'm Dave Lawrence. Glad you are here. Thank you so much for joining us. The American Red Cross distributing cleanup kits on Kauai after Hurricane Lowell and the damage there, which has been extraordinary. Red Cross Pacific Islands Region spokesperson Shannon Carley said teams also traveling around the island to assess damage.
5: Monetary assistance is most commonly provided after a damage assessment. However, at the moment, we're providing cleanup assistance so people can start working on it. But for larger damage, it's going to be that financial assistance that will help down the road. Cleanup kits are available with rags, sponges, cleaning materials, rakes, shovels. We spend a significant amount of time in the Baby Beach area going door to door and handing out these cleanup kits while we saw folks actively working to clean their homes. We also talk to community members then and ask, where have you heard your neighbors have been hit hardest? Where should we go next?
4: And it does look like a lot of different folks have been hit hard over there. 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
7: 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I'm Juana Summers.
8: And I'm Scott Detrow. AI companies this weekend pushed out a new message. They want to slow down. This comes after several companies disclosed AI-related security incidents and raised concerns about the technology's future risks. Now, leaders at Anthropic and OpenAI are asking the government to help them, but there are serious questions about if regulation is the right path and whether there is a political will to actually tackle this. Joining us today are NPR correspondents Danielle Kurtzleben, who covers the White House, John Ruich, who covers technology, and Shannon Bond, who also covers tech. John, I want to start with you. What brought on this sudden flurry of alarm about AI?
9: Yeah, hey, Scott. You know, as long as people have been working on AI, there's been this theoretical idea that we lose control of it someday and it does bad things. It's the stuff of sci-fi movies, literally. A tipping point came this weekend, but I would say things really started accelerating over the past couple months. There was the Hugging Face incident where OpenAI agents worked together off script, covering their tracks to hack into another company. There have been open letters and signature campaigns by AI scientists urging caution. Last week, there was a high profile case of an Anthropic employee quitting and then another saying there's a greater than 10% chance of AI wiping us all out in the next decade. And then on the weekend, we had Dario Amodei, the CEO of Anthropic, publishing an essay calling for a global slowdown and third-party audits. And leaders of several other big companies in AI quickly signaled their agreement that something along those lines needs to happen.
8: Okay. And Shannon, you have been following this as well. How serious are the concerns about AI at this moment?
10: Well, what Anthropic CEO and others in the industry are saying is that we're at this point where AI is now advancing really fast, so fast that it's hard for safety to keep up. And that is inflaming these fears, one, that humans could lose control, as John said, or that AI could be used by bad actors. And we are already seeing these situations where AI is acting in unexpected ways, like the Hugging Face hack that John just mentioned. And given the way these AI systems work, right, you can give them a goal, but it can be really hard to predict what they will do to achieve it. So the industry refers to these efforts to what they call align AI models with human values. But there are people inside these very companies who are worried about how possible that really is given the pace of advancement.
9: Yeah, one thing that became clear over the past few weeks relating to these incidents is that AI sometimes just flat out ignores explicit instructions while pursuing a goal. So in the Hugging Face incident, the AI agents acknowledged that they weren't supposed to break the rules, and then they just went ahead and did it.
8: All right, so let's get to the regulation side of this and the role of the federal government, and that brings in Danielle. And Danielle, I think there's a lot of questions to ask here, but one is just the reality. Lawmakers have been talking about this. Senator Bernie Sanders has been taking a lead in particular. But so many people in Congress don't understand this industry. I mean, is Washington the right place to look for regulation if you're looking at just effectiveness of it to start with?
11: I mean, that's a good question. And also the question is regulation going to happen?
8: Yeah.
11: Now, there is a new wave of talk about regulation in Congress, but you and I both know Congress is often slow. So this doesn't mean anything is coming soon. On top of that, midterms are coming up that could reshuffle who is in Congress. Now, meanwhile, over here at the White House, President Trump is clearly not ready to regulate quickly. He wrote in a social media post this afternoon that he sees any doomsaying about AI as a hoax, his word. And he has also talked a lot about how he sees this all as a competition with China. So he doesn't want anything to slow the U.S. AI industry down. Now, Vice President J.D. Vance had a bit more to say about this today. He was talking to reporters, and he said he's skeptical of AI company leaders who have raised concerns.
12: I feel a little bit weird about the fact that you have so many frontier AI tech companies kind of coming to the government and begging the government to regulate them. It feels a little bit to me like a bit of a Trojan horse.
8: Danielle, I got to say, I spent a lot of time thinking about Trojan horses this summer, and I'm still kind of confused as to what the vice president means here. Any sense?
11: You know, that is a great question, and I reached out to the Vance team to ask for more explanation. They haven't gotten back to me. But I can tell you there have been worries among some in tech and investing that tech executive raising concerns here have ulterior motives. For example, we saw David Sachs. He's a venture capitalist who also advises the White House on tech. Post a concern on social media over the weekend. He said essentially, look, you companies can slow down anytime you want. You don't need Washington's help. But Sachs said that what he fears is that these executives actually are, they just want to push for regulations that benefit them. So again, we don't know what's in Vance's mind, but that's one possible fear he might have.
10: Yeah, and I think what Danielle's talking about here is these concerns around what they call regulatory capture, right? The idea that these powerful companies are going to push for regulations that, you know, not just benefit them, but really cement their dominance and box competitors out. You know, we've seen these kind of accusations thrown at tech companies before, like when companies like Meta have said, you know, please regulate social media. And the concern is that, you know, the result of doing it this way is that the companies, only the companies with the most money and the most resources will actually be able to comply with the rules that get written this way.
8: Yeah, and Danielle, it's no secret the CEOs of some really big tech companies are in pretty close contact with the Trump administration.
11: Right, yeah. Trump is clearly in close contact with a lot of people in tech. OpenAI CEO Sam Altman announced a $1 million donation to Trump's second inauguration. And plenty of other tech companies have ties to Trump. Some have contributed to his ballroom. Jensen Huang, he's the CEO of semiconductor maker NVIDIA, traveled with Trump on Air Force One to China in May. Ex-CEO Elon Musk was in the Trump administration. And of course, Vice President Vance worked in venture capital and was linked to tech mogul Peter Thiel there. Now, plus, this administration has tied the government to several semiconductor companies by taking an equity stake in them, Intel being an example. Now, none of this is to allege some sort of quid pro quo, but it's clear there are many complicated relationships at work here.
9: Yeah, it is worth pointing out these tech guys are not really calling for any and all regulation. Tech companies are spending big money on lobbying at the federal and state level so that they can get the regulation that they want, you know, with protections against legal liability, as well as ways that they can retain some control of the rollout of safety and security measures rather than being tied down with European Union style rules that really dictate how AI can be developed. So they don't appear to want very tight government regulation here.
8: And I guess, Shannon, another question I have is, like, these companies could all make active decisions to slow down their research. Nobody's forcing them to keep pushing the edge here. Why, given what John just said, why are these companies asking the government to do this?
10: Yeah, I mean, Anthropic and OpenAI say they are already going to take some of those steps. Specifically, Amadei in his essay called for embedding outside evaluators in labs who can monitor safety. And, you know, he says Anthropic's going to do that. OpenAI says it. They're going to do that. I think fundamentally what they see the situation is it's kind of a prisoner's dilemma, right? These companies don't want to slow down if their rivals are not also slowing down, right? Mm-hmm. They don't want to lose the lead, even if, as they are saying, it would be better for everyone if the industry slowed down. And so that's where we're seeing then this call for regulation, not just from the U.S. government, but, you know, what they're talking about is really global cooperation that is needed between governments around the world.
8: Danielle, can you zoom out a little bit and tell us what all the White House has done on this front?
11: Well, I can tell you they've made occasional noises about keeping AI safe, but they haven't exactly cracked down on the technology. In fact, there was this executive order last December that cracked down on state-level AI regulations. It created a task force that would challenge state laws that are deemed too burdensome and then would withhold funds for things like broadband from states if states keep those laws in place.
10: And anyway, there was also an executive order issued in June that created a voluntary framework for the government to review big companies' new models before they're released publicly. That's probably the most aggressive step we've seen the Trump administration take. And OpenAI and Anthropic have run their most recent models, you know, past this kind of government testing. But Scott, when I say that's the most aggressive step they've taken, I mean, this is, reminder, this is voluntary, right?
8: Yeah.
10: And we don't know how that testing is done, who qualifies for it. The White House hasn't actually made this framework public. So even their kind of biggest step is still, you know, comparatively pretty mild.
8: And we need to talk outside the country for a moment, because the one thing that President Trump and others say when we talk about regulation is that wouldn't slow down Chinese action on AI. And there's a lot of concern there. John, you happen to cover tech and cover China for a long time, so this question goes to you. Trump and Chinese President Xi Jinping have a meeting coming up next week. Any sense whether there could be some sort of serious conversation or plan around AI there?
9: They'll talk about AI, but so far China doesn't seem poised to be ready to sign on to any kind of a slowdown agreement. Beijing positions itself as open to global AI governance, but they are quite skeptical of what they saw this weekend. A foreign ministry spokesperson in Beijing earlier today was asked about it, and he said spreading threat narratives and engaging in confrontation will only disrupt the process of global AI governance. The Global Times, a hawkish newspaper, said the idea of a slowdown was part of a Cold War playbook, an attempt to block the road. China very much sees itself in the number two spot in this competition on AI, in part because of explicit steps the U.S. has already taken to try to hobble it, like blocking access to chips and AI models. So why trust the U.S. now and slow things down?
11: Yeah, and just to zoom out at a broad level about relationships here, Trump's attitude toward Chinese President Xi Jinping is just really complicated. Trump has talked about respecting him, as he has said of several other authoritarian leaders. But Trump also talks about China as a major adversary to the U.S. that has to be defeated at all costs on all sorts of topics, like trade. So at that meeting next week, I mean, I'm personally pretty curious if we hear anything from either leader about reservations about AI.
8: We got about 30 seconds left. I want each of you to tell me what one thing you're looking for next is. Shannon, I want to start with you.
10: Yeah, I mean, we need to remember both OpenAI and Anthropic are gearing up to go public, although now OpenAI says it's delaying its IPO. It's not going to go this year, but I'm very curious about how all of this lands with investors as they try to do that.
8: John?
9: I'm interested to see what these companies do and whether or not it'll last, because Chinese AI models are nipping at the heels of the U.S., and I suspect as soon as a Chinese model does something extraordinary, all bets are off.
8: And Danielle, what about you?
11: I'm curious about the party lines. This is a new enough debate that we haven't seen Republicans and Democrats come up with their talking points yet. So I'm curious how they line up and decide to fight each other on this.
8: That is NPR's Danielle Kurtzleben, John Ruich, and Shannon Bond. Thanks to all of you.
10: Thanks.
9: You bet.
8: And a note, Anthropic is a financial supporter of NPR.
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4: Good afternoon. It is 518 HPR 1, All Things Considered, and I'm Dave Lawrence. Glad you're here. Thinking about some folks from Kalaupapa and difficult situation they're going through. The last patients there, also some staff who are there, they've left the peninsula because of drinking water concerns. State Department of Health said a key water pump that supplies the Kalaupapa settlement has been having operational problems since the beginning of the month, and attempts to fix it were unsuccessful. Former Hansen's disease patients who called the location home were relocated from the settlement on Friday. They had to leave Molokai and are at the Department of Health's care home here in the city and county. Department of Health staff who work in the settlement along with the National Park Service employees were also asked to leave Kalaupapa over the weekend. And that means only people working to repair the water system are still there. Repairs expected to take about 2 weeks. Everyone will return once the drinking water supply has been restored. Obviously, very difficult situation. Going to hear about some of the impact that the heavy-duty weather has been having during, we're in the middle of hurricane season, and we have this disastrous situation on Kauai, and we'll have a conversation with someone from the HTA and hear how they're dealing with this.
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2: And I'm Juana Summers. Live, laugh, love. That phrase is ubiquitous in American culture, plastered across the walls of Airbnbs, decorating coffee mugs and car bumpers. But its origin story is far more complex than one might think and operates as a sort of portal into the world of white Christian women. It's a world Kristen Cobes-Dumais experienced parts of growing up.
3: The Christian romance novels. I read all of these things as a young person. I bought Precious Moments figurines. You know, this was my world. But I didn't really understand the values that were embedded in these products that shaped me and millions of other Christian women.
2: In her new book, titled appropriately Live, Laugh, Love, Cobes-Dumais digs into that secret history. She traces it all the way back to 1875 and a book called The Christian's Secret of a Happy Life.
3: The secret for Hannah Whittle Smith, an evangelical holiness preacher, was that the will is at the center of everything. And if you align your will with God's will, if you just believe and do not doubt and keep that positive attitude, then you will tap enormous spiritual power. You will become holy, even perfect, and happiness will follow. So it really relies on this idea that the mind has the power to control reality. And over decades, we can see how this idea of totally submitting your will to God's becomes transformed for women into totally submitting your will to the will of the men in authority over you, to your husband, to your pastor, and that is ultimately the path to happiness. It doesn't always work that way for women. It didn't even work that way for Hannah herself. And she comes to terms with this ultimately by redefining happiness. Happiness must not be a feeling, an emotion. Happiness itself must be an act of the will. I will myself to be happy, therefore I am.
2: You write that a book about Christian women would not be complete without accounting for the abuse that occurs, that happens to Christian women. What is it that allowed evangelical theory and structures to enable that abuse that happened, particularly by those with authority?
3: Within evangelicalism, you have millions of women who are taught that they need to submit to the men and the male authorities in their lives, and that they need to set aside their own desires, their own will, and simply trust and obey, sacrifice their own well-being even. And they are told that that is what God requires of them and that they will be blessed for it. And so you have so many tragic stories where not only women themselves have a hard time of even identifying abuse and certainly speaking out against it, but members of the community too have been taught to defend the authority of those that God has placed in power over them. And time and again, it's victims who end up being pushed out of those communities. And so there are many tragic stories, including among some of the key women who were promoting this ideology of conservative evangelical femininity and submission.
2: Mm. I want to pivot now to contemporary politics. What did writing Live, Laugh, Love allow you to see about American power in this moment that other histories might not see or that they might miss?
3: One of the things that became very clear is that women and Christian women are in fact playing key roles in American politics today in ways that are quite distinctive and in ways that in some ways contribute to the rise of authoritarian power structures. Because inside these Christian spaces, for generations, women have been taught to submit to authority and that is their duty, but that always also comes with a promise. When you do submit to the power that God has ordained over you, you will be blessed. But often there's a sense that women certainly, and women who are immersed in this culture of love and positivity, how could they possibly, you know, vote for authoritarian politics or particular candidates? And in a way, there's a logic that what is good and pure must be protected. American innocence, feminine innocence must be protected from the evil out there. And that may require violence, but it will be righteous violence.
4: When you think about it, how do you explain the evolution from what we know as compassionate conservatism to the white Christian nationalism that we see today?
3: It really is quite a shift that we see taking place from the early 2000s and even the 1990s to the present, where you had under compassionate conservatism the idea that Christians and even conservative evangelicals should lead with love. But in the last 10 to 15 years, we've seen a real change there, and it's signaled by popular books like Toxic Empathy from Christian influencer Ali Beth Stuckey, the idea that love or empathy or compassion is not always good, not when it is directed towards those who are somehow disobedient, who are not part of the Christian project, the American project, then that love can turn toxic, whether it's for LGBTQ Americans or for immigrants. You need to contain your love, your empathy, and channel it only in what they would call God-ordained directions.
4: So many of the women in this book, they operate behind the scenes, guiding fellow Christian women to make their men happy and successful. But then there are women like President Trump's spiritual advisor, Paula White, Sarah Palin, Phyllis Schlafly, and those women seem to break that mold. But in what ways are they still subject to the expectations of the culture?
3: Yeah, the system is not perpetuated without women being at the forefront. It sounds a lot better for a woman to mentor other women and to teach them that what is required of them is submitting to masculine power and then testifying to them, assuring them that they will be happy. And so you'll have women who are out there promoting, you know, the God-ordained role is to not have a career, to stay home, to be a wife and a mother of many children, and to find your meaning and purpose in those spaces. Now, of course, the women who are promoting this idea are out in public and often involved in politics or even given considerable religious authority as long as they stay in line with this ideology. I think one of the most poignant examples of this is Anita Bryant, who was a superstar in the 1970s inside conservative spaces and conservative evangelical spaces in particular. And she becomes an activist against LGBTQ rights. And she is seen as the person who can raise the most money for conservative politics at that moment. And then she divorces her husband, and she finds out that she remains under his authority, the authority of her pastor, because they controlled the ministry. They cancel all of her events, and she is left with nothing. And on the other side of this, she realizes that maybe she got things wrong, that her anti-feminism was actually harmful, and that feminists were actually onto something, that when women's power depends on pleasing the men in their lives, it isn't power at all.
4: Kristen Cobus-Dume, her new book is Live, Laugh, Love, The Secret History of White Christian Women and the World They Made. Kristen, thank you.
3: Thank you so much for having me.
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7: 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Dave Lawrence with you. Grateful that you're here. Thank you very much for joining us. Most schools open on Kauai today. State offices, judiciary, KCC. Couple schools, though, not. Kilauea Elementary, Hanalei Elementary. Both are closed because neither of these campuses has electricity or safe drinking water. Kauai Island Utility Cooperative still trying to get the power back on for everybody. 6,789 customers are still without power. I'm sorry, 6,786 and 36,323 total customers. Unfortunately, Kilauea Elementary, Hanalei Elementary, both are closed because of the lack of the electricity or safe drinking water. Also suffering the Kauai Humane Society. And they not only lost power, they lost their emergency backup generator. And they're saying, ask people to be patient. They are trying to be reopened tomorrow. They will have no x-ray capabilities, and they're looking for support, obviously, among organizations, kauaihumane.org. There's links and stuff, and you can give a call to them, too, 808-632-0610. If you're looking to help them out in some way, obviously, a lot of animals would be appreciative. 808-632-0610, kauaihumane.org is their website. Thinking about a lot of tourists, some have been relocated to other islands. And we're going to have a little bit of a conversation our own Catherine Cruz had on her conversation show with David Uchiyama, Chief Administrative Officer of the Hawaii Tourism Authority.
8: Everybody has pretty much jumped in, and it's the same for the Kona Lows and Lala. Everybody supported each other, you know, and Kauai during Lala sent crews over to Maui and the Big Island. So everybody's reciprocating.
9: We know, you know, that it's a tricky time with messaging to our visitor industry, but, you know, you want to be able to make sure that we keep people safe and, you know, we've got to get those vital services up and running. I was out in Guam following the super typhoon, and I was able to see, you know, how that area was given property down in Tuman Bay where all the hotels are. You know, like Waikiki, right? Our lifeline and Poipu and where you've got our tourists. But yeah, it's tricky. And then is there anything you want to underscore, you know, just that given that HTA, you know, is now under the Department of Business and Economic, you know, Development, you know, how we're handling the messaging and the campaigns as we work our way through hurricane season and whatever comes our way.
8: Yeah, no, we've sent out messaging letting people know that our other islands are open. For the people that were on Kauai, we're recommending that they take advantage of sister properties on any of the other islands. And for people that were considering coming to Hawaii, we're telling them you still can come. Your itinerary may need to change slightly to incorporate Maui, Oahu, and Hawaii Island, but the islands are open for business. For us here, locally, we want to make sure that we take care of the residents of Kauai and get power restored, the roads open, and get them up and running again. We may need to move some of our residents into the hotels temporarily to help them get through this process.
9: Right. So all that is in play right now.
8: Yeah. You know, and in the industry, as we saw with the Maui wildfires, are very supportive of our communities. And, you know, sometimes I think our communities lose sight of how important our industry is, not just for the economic stability of bringing our visitors in, but also when it comes time and the calling is to take care of our residents, they're right there. So I give kudos to the industry on Kauai.
7: That is David Uchiyama, Chief Administrative Officer of the HTA, talking with our own Catherine Cruz on our conversation show about Kauai's situation in general. Farmers on Kauai still calculating the impact of Hurricane Lowell damage. We'll learn more in HPR report around the corner.
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1: 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I'm Scott Detrow.
4: And I'm Juana Summers. The Supreme Court has rejected President Trump's push for new mail-in voting restrictions for the midterm election. This new ruling is expected to bring some closure to a legal fight that was threatening to disrupt voting by mail that has already started. NPR's Hansi Lo Wang has been tracking all of this and is with us now. Hi there.
10: Hey, Juana.
4: So, Hansi, before we get into this new ruling, I want you to just clear something up for us. Didn't the Supreme Court already rule on President Trump's push for mail-in voting restrictions?
10: Yes, that was back in August, and that was a ruling on a procedural question about one of the lawsuits over President Trump's executive order. Now we have a Supreme Court ruling on the legality of a plan the U.S. Postal Service came up with in response to Trump's order. And I should note, the U.S. Postal Service is a financial supporter of NPR.
4: Got it. And what does this new Supreme Court ruling say?
10: So this new ruling is about the midterm general election, and it basically keeps a USPS plan blocked. And under that plan, USPS would have been able to refuse to deliver mail-in ballots to voters in states where election officials do not turn over voter lists to the mailing agency and do not have certain barcodes on their ballot envelopes. And a federal judge in Boston found those requirements are likely illegal because USPS has no authority to impose them on states. And now this new Supreme Court order rejects the Trump administration's request to pause the judge's ruling.
4: So if I understand correctly, the upshot for voters is that the status quo continues for mail-in voting?
10: That's right. This means the Postal Service is expected to keep delivering ballots as usual, and voting by mail has already started in some states, including Alabama, North Carolina, and Wisconsin, and more states are set to use USPS to mail their ballots as planned.
4: Hansi, do we have any sense how the justices voted individually on this ruling?
10: Well, there was a dissenting opinion from two conservative justices, Samuel Alito and Clarence Thomas. But conservative Justice Brett Kavanaugh joined the court's majority in this case. And although Kavanaugh voted to keep the USPS plan blocked, he wrote that he believes there's, quote, at least a fair prospect that USPS does have legal authority to carry out this plan. But the Postal Service, Kavanaugh says, just doesn't have enough time to do that for the midterms without violating the Administrative Procedure Act.
4: Right. And to Justice Kavanaugh's point here, was it even possible for election officials and USPS to make these changes to mail-in voting for the midterms?
10: You know, that has been a big question looming over this legal fight. And for months, many election experts have said it's too late to put in place these new mail-in ballot requirements. They said it was too late when President Trump put out this executive order in March. And it was certainly too late, they said, when USPS finally put out its plan last month, just over a week before the first mail-in ballots for the general election went out. And on top of that, we had a whistleblower report claiming the online system election officials would need to use to follow these new ballot requirements has not been properly tested and was set up in a way that could have led to many eligible voters not getting their ballots in time for the midterms or at all. And as of today, it's still not clear if that online system would have been ready to be used if the Supreme Court had ruled in the administration's favor. So there was a real risk of major disruptions to mail-in voting for the midterms and potentially even disabled voters and voters in places without polling sites losing the ability to exercise their right to vote. But again, that is not happening now because this USPS plan is blocked for the midterms.
4: Just trying to drill down here, what is the takeaway in all of this for mail-in voters?
10: Right. There's been a lot of headlines coming out of this legal fight, but the bottom line is mail-in voting is still available to all eligible voters. USPS is expected to continue to deliver ballots as usual. And if you're eligible to vote by mail in your state, your ballot may be on its way to you very soon, if not already. And if you need to request a ballot, it's a good time to check your state's deadline for getting in those requests.
4: NPR's Hansi Lo Wang, thank you.
10: You're welcome.
4: Psychedelics were front and center at the Food and Drug Administration today. The agency held a much-anticipated hearing on the future of these drugs and their potential in mental health care. That comes as the Trump administration has signaled it's behind the psychedelic movement. NPR health correspondent Will Stone watched the hearing and is with us now. Hi there.
11: Hey there.
4: Well, so tell us why this hearing was so important.
11: Well, it comes at a critical moment. A lot is happening in this space. The federal government is taking steps to accelerate research and investment, and biotech companies have poured millions of dollars into drug trials. And those are focused on using psychedelics for treating various mental health conditions like depression, anxiety, and PTSD. So this hearing was a rare moment when everyone was in the same room. You had key figures from the FDA and other agencies listening, and dozens of stakeholders, clinicians, advocates, researchers, investors, all of them were making their pitch for how they want this to roll out.
4: What were some of the issues that came up?
11: One big theme that emerged is how will psychedelics actually be administered in the real world? These treatments need to be given in a space where patients are safe and supported while they're under the influence of what are powerful drugs like psilocybin, LSD, and MDMA. One person who spoke to this issue was Dr. Lita Fatemi. She's a hospice physician in New Mexico and started a program that does psychedelic training for healthcare providers.
12: These are not medications you simply prescribe and dispense as doctors. The psychedelic care touches perception, memory, identity, profound and vulnerable territory.
11: So Fatemi and many others who spoke stressed that providers need to have adequate training specifically with psychedelics. There should be standards because this looks very different than other therapies.
4: Interesting. Do we know what psychedelic therapy is going to look like?
11: So it will depend on the drug that gets approved. Generally, this is done in a controlled setting, so not at home. There's supervision, a patient can lie down, maybe there's some music. But these trials also pay a lot of attention to safety and monitoring. And trying to replicate all of that in the real world could be expensive and onerous, and that could ultimately mean fewer people have access. Edward Jacobs is a researcher at Johns Hopkins University, and he argues the FDA should try to keep the same kind of safeguards in place.
13: It's better to start with stronger protections and adjust them as the evidence accumulates than to start with weaker protections and tighten them after harm.
11: So there's tension here, and this was evident during the hearing, about what restrictions the FDA decides to implement.
4: So nothing was decided today, but it sounds like there's a whole lot going on. How soon could we see treatments become a reality?
11: Pretty soon, FDA has approved treatment with another psychoactive drug, ketamine, but that's it so far. There was an effort to get MDMA approved about 2 years ago that was ultimately unsuccessful. The situation is a lot different now, though. Research has moved forward. For example, one company called Compass has been running trials on a synthetic form of psilocybin, the active ingredient in magic mushrooms, and for people with treatment-resistant depression. They are publicly saying they could launch that as soon as next year, assuming they win FDA approval. And another shift is the Trump administration is throwing its weight behind the psychedelic renaissance. The president recently signed an executive order on psychedelics, and prominent figures like Health Secretary Robert F. Kennedy Jr., who oversees the FDA, has repeatedly talked about wanting to see these drugs get approved.
4: NPR's Will Stone, thanks so much.
11: Thank you.
4: China's population is aging, and that means fewer workers. Today, China's government is leaning into a high-tech solution, humanoid robots powered by AI. A couple hours west of Shanghai, a company that is part of a national program is working to train those robots.
14: In a mock kitchen, a person sits on a lifeguard chair and uses a remote control to make a humanoid robot open cabinet doors, put stuff in, and take it out. Down the hall, there's a hotel room set up where robots learn to make beds and tidy up.
4: NPR's John Ruich shows us how humans are teaching robots to work in environments built for humans. Listen to All Things Considered tomorrow or ask your smart speaker to play NPR. And you're listening to All Things Considered from NPR News. There is news coming out of the John F. Kennedy Center for the Performing Arts. On Sunday evening, the Washington Post reported that the Kennedy Center administration told its board that the arts institution is on the brink of bankruptcy and that it might be forced to close as soon as tomorrow. Here with more is NPR culture correspondent Anastasia Siulkas. Hi there.
15: Hi there, Juan.
4: So, Anastasia, I have to say, I mean, we've been hearing about controversies with the Kennedy Center for a year now, and yet this still seems pretty sudden. What's changed?
15: Right. Well, the Kennedy Center board, which of course includes President Trump as its chairman, is still very caught up in federal litigation brought by Representative Joyce Beatty of Ohio. She's a Democrat who's an ex officio member of the board, and she wants to stop the efforts to put Trump's name back on the building. So the judge in the suit, Christopher Cooper, had already scheduled a status hearing for tomorrow morning, which essentially should be a meeting to set more deadlines and court dates. And critics of the Kennedy Center have told me they find a coincidence of timing perhaps not so coincidental. The Kennedy Center did not respond to my request for comment today, but Beatty's team today filed two board resolutions with the court, and those show that the board is planning to shut down the center. They called it unsafe for continued occupancy. Beatty claims that the construction consultants the board's brought in have never said any such thing. And there's a section resolution, and that says that the Kennedy Center is in such a, quote, precarious financial position that it won't be able to meet payroll or maintenance contracts within weeks. And the board is also scheduled to meet early tomorrow afternoon.
4: Right. I know you've been following this really closely, and as you've reported, most of the Kennedy Center board was handpicked by President Trump. They elected Trump as chairman. And since President Trump took office, much of the administrative staff has either been fired or left, with those who remain largely loyal to the president. They're the ones who are now warning the Board of Trustees.
15: Yes, and both the board and the administration of the center have been saying both and in court already that the situation is dire. So, for example, on September 5th, the center's administration said a portion of the ceiling in the main building's grand foyer collapsed due to rain damage. And certainly the Kennedy Center's argument regarding the financials of the institution are also collapsing. And they say President Trump is the only person who can fundraise at such a massive scale and who can successfully oversee such an extensive renovation project. And they argue as such, he deserves his name to be on the building.
4: Okay. Apart from the president's desire to have his name on the building, what is your sense of the Kennedy Center's financial status right now?
15: So let's take a step back and put the Kennedy Center into a broader context. It's a large legacy, not-for-profit institution, and those kinds of organizations generally depend on a balance of three things: earned revenue, like tickets and merch, as well as philanthropic giving, including from their board, and some amount of government grants. And as we've previously reported, both artists and audiences have fled the Kennedy Center over the past year or so. They say it's become too politicized under Trump. The live calendar is a small fraction of what it used to be. Donations have also dried up. So it seems very likely that there is a real and dire financial crisis at the Kennedy Center. The question is the president and the board doubling down the way to solve it?
4: NPR's Anastasia Siolkas, thanks much.
15: You bet.
7: And it is All Things Considered, HPR, Dave Lawrence, thinking about farmers on Kauai, calculating the impact of Hurricane Lowell. HPR's Mark Liddell reports.
16: The nonprofit Malama Kauai has connections with about 400 farmers on the island. Its goal is to improve local food production and access. Executive Director Megan Fox says Hurricane Lowell has highlighted some of those farmers' long-standing issues. Many of the island's waterways haven't been maintained in decades. Invasive species have also long plagued farmers. During the hurricane, winds knocked down many invasive trees, damaging crops, property, and infrastructure.
17: And all those invasive trees, you know, the albizia, the African tulip, they're just not meant to grow here, so they topple real easy. And so almost everybody, a lot of the damage has been tree-related. A lot of the access and water issues are related to tree damage. People can't get to their farms, trees falling on fences and like animals escaping.
16: Waylon Brune is a rancher and the president of the Kauai Cattlemen's Association. He says ranchers are dealing with tree damaged fences, which keep cattle from wandering off. Cargo ships might also start prioritizing resources for recovery over the next few weeks. That means ranchers can't sell their cattle to off-island buyers. And with small slaughterhouses on island already at capacity, ranchers might have a more difficult time making money.
18: A majority of the cattle on the island get shipped out to the mainland because we don't have capacity to finish everything. So now, you know, Young Brothers, Matson, they're talking it's going to be 3 weeks to a month before priority isn't the storm.
16: And Fox says at this point, money is the most important resource for struggling producers. Malama Kauai and other groups have set up an online form so farmers can report their damages and get directed to potential resources. That form is available online at tinyurl.com/farmreporting. Mark Liddell, HPR News.
1: It's All Things Considered from NPR News. I'm Scott Detrow.
4: And I'm Juana Summers. The Trump administration announced today that it's repealing limits on greenhouse gas emissions that come from power plants. EPA Administrator Lee Zeldin said at the G20 summit in Houston that the Biden and Obama administrations waged a war on coal and that now the Trump administration is protecting American energy. NPR's energy and climate correspondent Julia Simon is with us now. Hey.
19: Hello, Juana.
4: Hello. So, Julia, what are these power plant rules and what did they aim to do?
19: So these rules were finalized under the Biden administration. The rules required coal and new natural gas power plants to install new pollution control equipment that would have significantly reduced their carbon dioxide pollution starting in the 2030s. Of course, carbon dioxide, it's the biggest driver of global warming. These power plants are the second largest source of planet heating carbon dioxide in the U.S.
4: Okay, that is huge. And I have to say, I mean, we are all just thinking about climate change so much. Last month was the hottest month on record globally. So I'm guessing these power plants have a big impact on global warming.
19: They definitely do. And these power plants also impact people's health. Gudrun Thompson is senior attorney at the Southern Environmental Law Center. She says these power plant emissions generate pollutants like ground level ozone or smog.
20: So these rules are really important, not just for our climate, but also to protect public health from the dangers of local air pollution.
19: The EPA, we should note, they labeled carbon dioxide and other greenhouse gases a danger to public health and welfare during the Obama administration. But today, Juana, the EPA is saying they are getting rid of these power plant rules to make energy more affordable, they say. Today, they are really pushing coal power, although coal is less affordable than large-scale solar, wind, and natural gas, according to financial firm Lazard. And Juana, the EPA also wants to eliminate every remaining greenhouse gas standard for the power sector.
4: Okay, here's a question I have. Can states still take action on power plant emissions?
19: Well, these rules are really important for coal-fired power plants. The reality is that states like California or New York that are more ambitious about tackling climate change, they've already gotten rid of most or all of their coal-fired power plants. Michael Girard is a law professor at Columbia University, and he says these federal power plant rules really matter for states like Texas, West Virginia, Pennsylvania.
21: The states that have the most coal-fired power plants are states that do not want to reduce the emissions from those power plants very much.
4: So, Julia, what happens next?
19: This is one of a series of actions that the Trump administration has taken to roll back climate regulations, including rescinding the central scientific finding that underpins much of the nation's climate pollution rules. Many of these actions are being contested in court. Both Girard and Thompson say that we can expect litigation for this latest rollback of power plant rules, too.
4: NPR's Julia Simon, thanks.
19: Thank you.
1: The Sultan of Sequins has died. Bob Mackey was a prolific costume and fashion designer who is best known for creating show-stopping outfits for stars of the stage and screen. Mackey died today at the age of 87, according to his official Instagram channel. NPR's Chloe Veltman has this remembrance.
22: Bob Mackey's dazzling designs helped to create some of the most memorable moments in 20th century showbiz history.
23: Happy birthday, President.
22: The risque rhinestone-encrusted sheath dress Marilyn Monroe wore when she sang for President John F. Kennedy in 1962, or the jet black bondage-inspired ensemble topped with a feathered mohawk headdress that Cher wore to present an Oscar in 1986.
24: As you can see, I did receive my Academy booklet on how to dress like a serious actress.
22: Or the ludicrous get-up inspired by Donald Duck that Elton John somehow managed to wear while playing the piano in a 1980 concert in New York's Central Park. It had webbed booties, a blue cap with a bright yellow beak, and an oversized padded tail end.
2: How wonderful life is, while you're in the world.
22: These creations and many, many, many more materialised from the effervescent mind of Bob Mackey. Here he is sharing his fashion philosophy with NPR in 1990.
3: The way you dress is your way of telegraphing to the person that's looking at you who you are and where you're coming from and what you're thinking and what your taste is.
22: Mackey's taste ranged from haute couture to one-of-a-kind looks for entertainers. He preferred the latter, as he told podcast host Jesse Thorne in 2025.
5: I never looked in a fashion magazine when I was a kid, but I looked in all the movie magazines and, you know, theater magazines and all of that. That was more interesting to me.
22: Mackey grew up in Southern California. He studied costume design at art school, but dropped out after landing a job sketching for Paramount Studios in 1961. His career soon took off. During the next couple of decades, he forged long-lasting relationships with many acclaimed performers, including Whitney Houston, Bette Midler, Tina Turner, Diana Ross, and Carol Burnett.
6: He designed, literally, 50 costumes a week, 50 costumes a week.
22: Decades after the Carol Burnett show ended, its star was still talking about the estimated 17,000 costumes Mackey designed during the entire 11-season run of her series in a 2003 interview for Fresh Air. One of Burnett's favourites was the outlandish dress Mackey created for her Gone with the Wind parody, Went with the Wind. In the 1976 sketch, Burnett, as Starlet O'Hara, appears before Harvey Korman's Rat Butler, wearing not only the haphazard-looking dress she's just fashioned out of a pair of green velvet curtains yanked from the nearby parlor window, but the curtain rod too.
9: Starlet, I love you. That gown is gorgeous.
25: Thank you. I saw it in the window and I just couldn't resist it.
22: That symphony in heavy drapery, brass and brocade ended up in the Smithsonian.
6: Greatest sight gag ever.
22: Burnett credits Mackey for many of her show's laughs.
6: Not all of our sketches were gems. You know, some were bombs. And sometimes he would put me in stuff that would literally save the sketch.
22: Mackey went on to dress major 21st century talent, including Miley Cyrus, Zendaya, and Pink. He even collaborated with Mattel on a line of Barbie dolls. Mackey designed many outfits for drag artists. He jokingly called himself the patron saint of drag queens. Here's RuPaul in the 2024 documentary Bob Mackey, Naked Illusion.
26: There is a rhythm and a movement and a choice of proportions, of color, that no one else does like that.
22: That's how you know, RuPaul added, that a designer is channeling the divine. Chloe Veltman, NPR News.

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1: 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It is Dave Lawrence thanking you. Appreciate you being on board, and hope that you have a good night, a safe one. Got ourselves some marketplace coming up in a moment. Taking a quick look over at the weather in the seconds we have left together. No watches, warnings, or advisories. 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Still thinking about the folks without power, those 6,827 total customers without power on the Garden Isle right now, and hoping that the crews can do their best to bring that number down. Take care of yourself. 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
3: In Los Angeles, I'm Kai Rizdal. It is Monday today. This one is the 14th day of September, if you can believe it. Good as always to have you along, everybody. All right, well, let's see. Shall we, where things stand as we roll toward the last quarter of this year? Borrowing costs are up, energy costs are up, and related, as we learned last week, inflation is still up. The stock market is a little bit dyspeptic. Consumers, the same. So as we tee up what is going to be a big week in this economy, we've called Wendy Edelberg for some insight. She's a senior fellow at the Brookings Institution. Hey, Wendy.
4: Hey there, Kai.
3: So let's get a little ground truth here just as a way to get going. Your general thoughts on the state of this economy as we sit here in mid-September?
4: I mean, policy is doing its best to derail it, that's for sure, but it has remained resilient.
3: You say resilient like it's a dirty word.
4: I mean, I think markets have been, you know, and businesses have been assuming that surely President Trump will be disciplined by, you know, what he knows would be the economic effects if he was too irresponsible with the war in Iran, if he was too irresponsible with tariffs. And I think you're seeing some, you know, glitches in market prices as like that theory is being tested. And so resilient, yes, but I think the trade war with Canada, I think the, you know, stepped up hostilities with Iran, with no, you know, sense of how that ends. I think he's testing the resilience.
3: I hate to be hung up on your vocabulary here, but your use of the word disciplined is interesting in regards to the president, because you and I have literally had the conversation before about how the bond market was going to discipline the president and keep him sort of within the lines, as it were, of a productive and functioning economy. And clearly that's not the case. We've got the 10-year this morning topping 5%. The 30-year was at like 5.3 or something. So the bond market is having none of it.
4: I mean, I know they are paying very close attention. The Trump administration is paying very close attention to the level of interest rates. I think that explains why Bessent is trying so hard just to get them down. It's a game of basis points that he's playing.
3: Right. Hundredths of a percentage point for lay people.
4: Yes. Hundredths of a percentage point. Yes. Sorry. You know, so they are paying close attention, which suggests that it's affecting their

0: decisions in some way. But I don't think that actions by the Trump administration or by Congress are the sole reason that interest rates are where they are. I think that there's a whole lot of borrowing going on by tech firms.
1: Mm-hmm. Mm-hmm. Yeah, yeah. So we're going to get to that a little later in the program. Do me a favor, would you, and with an eye toward the calendar, which is to say that the Federal Reserve meets tomorrow and Wednesday, channel your inner Kevin Warsh for me. And as he heads into this meeting, where he's either going to have to disappoint the market if he doesn't raise rates, and he has the choice of disappointing the president that appointed him if he does raise rates, what do you suppose is going through his mind right now?
0: Whew. I mean, he's in a tough spot. His Jackson Hole speech was quite hawkish, but my guess is that he would like to avoid a hike. I mean, he talked about, my sense before he got the job is that he was talking about how he thought interest rates generally should be lower given structural things happening in the economy.
1: Right.
0: He said he wanted tighter financial conditions, and he's gotten them. So I think he could make an argument for markets having done the job that the Fed might have had to do, and that they don't need to raise rates. I think there's an argument to be made there.
1: Well, keep going. Make it for me, because holy cow, it's going to be amazing if that happens.
0: Yeah, I mean, so markets are now putting 90% probability on a rate hike. I put it more like a coin flip, which is to say if they hike, I won't be, you know, I won't fall off my chair in amazement, but I won't be shocked if they stand pat. So the inflation story, I think, looks better than some of the headlines suggest. Core CPI is basically at the rate consistent with target inflation.
1: Yeah.
0: And the FOMC is good, you know, all of us in the economy. We're going to get data at the end of September, which I know Kevin Warsh knows about, just because he must, because the staff is so good. They're going to get data at the end of September where PCE inflation, core PCE inflation, right, the measure that the Fed really cares about, it's going to get revised down by a few tenths. And my guess is that that's going to be a big discussion at the meeting. They won't have that exact data in hand, but they will know that it's coming. And it could be that what we get for core PCE inflation from May to August is around 2.4.
1: Oh, wow.
0: That's within spitting distance of 2. So their target. So, you know, I can see an inflation argument for standing pat. We're also probably going to get some revisions to show weaker employment data than what we have in hand. The data from the states is suggesting that. And so there are going to be some folks at the FOMC who are worried about the weakness in the labor market. That's, you know, I'm not, but shock of all shocks, not everyone agrees with me. And so I think that there might be a labor market argument for standing pat as well.
1: I learned something every single time we have you on this program. And you just made that
0: you
1: meeting.
0: You are so nice, Cyrus.
1: That's why we have you back. Wendy Edelberg at Brookings. Thanks, Wendy.
0: You're so welcome.
1: Wall Street today, as I said, some mild indigestion. AI-related technology, not so great. Details, numbers, when we get there.

0: All right, so Wendy and I talked about the Fed a bit, but the fact is that despite what you might hear here and elsewhere, Kevin Warsh and the gang are not the only central bank game in town. The European Central Bank raised its benchmark rate last week. The Bank of Japan is expected to follow suit with a rate hike this week, Friday, I think. The Bank of England might be the outlier. Best guesses are it'll hold rates steady when it meets later this week. But this is, broadly speaking, a hawkish moment. Inflation fighting through higher interest rates globally. Marketplace's Mitchell Hartman explains what's going on.
1: A large group of hawks, all flying together, is called a kettle or a cast. That could also describe a whole bunch of central bankers right now. Here's economist Jennifer Lee at BMO Capital Markets.
2: Almost everyone leaning towards some kind of hawkishness.
1: It amounts to a kind of regime change for the international economy, says Joe Bruzuelas at consulting firm RSM.
3: That means that long period of low inflation and low interest rates has come to an end, and that central banks are going to have to address the risks around inflation with higher interest rates.
1: Luis Alvarado at the Wells Fargo Investment Institute says central bankers in the Americas, Europe, and Asia,
4: they're broadly being exposed to the same risks, the Middle East war, the prices of energy, and then you have the threat of inflation just being more sticky.
1: Inflation pressures also differ from one economy to another. Europe and Asia are more dependent than the U.S. on imported oil and natural gas from the Middle East, so energy-driven inflation can be a more potent threat to consumers and businesses there. Europe also has major elections next year in France, Italy, Spain, Poland, and Germany. Jacob Kierkegaard at the Peterson Institute for International Economics says central bankers face political pressure because voters
5: do not like inflation. So the ECB, looking at this calendar, is very focused on avoiding an upside risk to inflation.
1: In the U.S., with midterm elections in November, the Fed may pause rate hiking until its December meeting, but it can't delay too long, says RSM's Joe Bruzuelas.
3: We've been above the inflation target of 2% for over 5 years now. We're well into our sixth year. The longer we wait to rip off the Band-Aid,
1: the more painful, he says, the adjustment to higher rates for the long term is going to be. I'm Mitchell Hartman for Marketplace.

0: For definitely not the first time, I will point out here that nothing in this economy of ours happens in isolation. Not with prices, not with supply chains, and not with foreign exchange. The U.S. dollar has been on the rise the past couple of days as currency traders look forward to an interest rate hike from the Fed following that report on August inflation. And while, yes, there has been a lot of ink and audio tape spilled, if you will, over the future of the greenback, as Marketplace's Stephanie Hughes reports, the dollar is still pretty attractive.
1: If the Fed hikes interest rates this week, like everybody seems to think it's gonna do, that will drive up the yields on certain assets, including short-term government treasury bills.
2: That means that investors can earn more by investing in those assets, and so they are more interested in holding them.
1: But, says Brandeis Professor Carol Osler, in order to invest in those assets, you need to have American currency.
2: You gotta get the dollars, which means they're going to go into the very active market for dollars. They're going to be selling euros, selling yen, selling Brazilian real. And when there's more people trying to buy our currency, the value goes up.
1: Still, if you think of currencies as competing against each other, Cornell's Ishwar Prasad points out, it's not like the dollar is looking the fittest it's ever been.
3: It's just the least worst of all the teams playing in a tournament.
1: Prasad says despite the blows the U.S. economy has been hit with recently, tariffs, the war in the Middle East, it still looks less beat up than many other economies, including the EU, which hiked its own interest rate last week.
3: The Eurozone, Japan, the United Kingdom are all in a pretty deep economic and institutional funk.
1: But the effects of a Fed interest rate hike on the dollar could be short-lived. Jonas Golterman is chief markets economist at Capital Economics.
4: The hawkish Fed is good for the dollar. The problem the dollar has with the Fed is even if they're hawkish in the short term, are they going to be hawkish 6 or 12 months from now?
1: Golterman says he gets real ambivalent vibes from this Fed around interest rates. And he says, like with anything in life, if you do something half-heartedly, it tends not to work out as well as when you're all in. I'm Stephanie Hughes from Marketplace.

0: We have historically high levels of debt in this economy. I'm not talking the federal debt here, historically high though it is. Household debt is ballooning. Auto loans and credit cards, buy now, pay later bills. Debt is increasingly the tool people are using to live their lives. Another tool that is debt adjacent, the subscription economy. People are renting everything from the navigation system in their cars to their homes. So Marketplace's Kristen Schwab looks at what it means when people don't outright own much anymore.
1: Sonia Joseph grew up on a tree-lined street in Brooklyn.
2: Around the block, we had like nice small mom-and-pop stores that I would frequent. I knew my neighbors, and we all pretty much went to school together, so it was pretty communal.
1: Joseph's parents owned their home, so she figured one day she'd own a home too.
2: Being a homeowner can provide me with a sense of peace of mind and security and a sense of community that I feel like I deeply desire. That's kind of like the dream that was sold to us.
1: Joseph is 34, lives in Washington, D.C., and works as a community organizer. And she was this close to purchasing a home through a first-time homebuyer program until the organization looked through her bank statements.
2: I was unable to move forward in that program because of Afterpay, Klarna, as well as student loans.
1: Joseph keeps a balance of around $600 on those buy now, pay later apps, which she's used to buy furniture, groceries, and toiletries. She says it's starting to feel like everything in her life is on a payment plan, even her phone. It's $26 a month.
2: Not only I don't fully own the phone, but by the time I do own the phone, I probably need to get a new phone. I'm in a lifetime subscription for the phone ownership, if that makes sense.
1: A lifetime subscription for ownership is becoming a hallmark of middle class life. You go into debt to buy a $60,000 car, only to learn you have to pay to use its remote start feature. Turn on your PlayStation to play a game you don't own, just purchased a license to access. The idea of financing life this way seems kind of newfangled, but it's kind of not. Lewis Hyman is a history professor at Johns Hopkins University.
3: Picture it, the roaring 20s. It's a great moment of cars and phonographs and vacuum cleaners and refrigerators and all the wonders of the electrical age. And it's all very expensive.
1: AKA, all very much reserved for the rich, until installment credit comes along, a sort of precursor to the credit card. Suddenly, your average Joe could afford a washing machine or even a car.
3: Certainly in the 1920s and 30s, installment credit was seen as a great leveler, so that ordinary folks had access to expensive things.
1: Access is good, right? So maybe a debt-driven, don't-own-anything subscription economy is good. Kate Lamberton is a marketing professor at Wharton. She says you can rent maternity clothes, use a bike share, borrow a drill from a tool library for that random home repair.
4: This is reducing waste. This is offering access. This is democratizing the opportunity to take part in something.
1: Thing is, accessing life via subscriptions and debt can quickly tornado into a habit, which is honestly what a lot of these companies are looking for, a member for life.
4: It can offer access to things that are necessary. It can also create a hamster wheel that leads us to more spending and less actual wealth.
1: Less wealth means less equity. And when we talk about equity, we usually focus on the biggest version of this, renting versus owning a home. But the small things matter too. Here's historian Lewis Hyman again.
3: So a video game can't be passed around like the Nintendo cartridge of my youth. I can't give Legend of Zelda to my friend down the street. That is a quite different economy. It sort of makes sure that we pay full price for everything.
1: These subscriptions and leases and buy now, pay later apps, instead of being tools for people's economies to grow like they were 100 years ago, they've become tools people use to get by.
3: If incomes are stagnating or falling, then it's not quite a leveler. Then it's just a tax. It's a tax on your future.
1: Exhibit A, Sonia Joseph, the woman in D.C. who's making monthly payments for her phone. She says by the time it's paid off, she'll have spent more than if she'd paid for it in cash. I'm Kristen Schwab for Marketplace.

0: Coming up.
1: I need to just be by myself. I'll see you tomorrow.
0: Well, all right then. First, though, let's do the numbers. Dow Industrial's down 152 today, 0.3%, 52,421. The NASDAQ dropped 146 points, about 0.6%, 26,186. The S&P 500 down 37 points, about 0.5%, 76.19. Today's slide was, in part, the result of a sell-off of a whole lot of heavyweight AI stocks. You've seen the news, yes? NVIDIA sank 0.3%. Micron Technology gave up 5.25%. Intel cratered about 5.6%. Kristen was talking about the subscription economy. Here's one. Netflix, a subscription model giant, climbed 0.3% on the day. Bonds down, yield on the 10-year T-note, 4.98% is where it closed. 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
0: This is Marketplace. I'm Kai Rizdahl. The macroeconomic concept of the day today is price elasticity of demand, and it comes to us courtesy of American agriculture. It's getting on to be fall harvest time out there. Corn and soybeans and all the rest are going to have to be picked and transported in trucks and in combines that run on a whole lot of diesel fuel. Diesel that hit its highest ever average price today, $6.23 a gallon, AAA says, for reasons with which I hope we are all very familiar. So, price elasticity of demand. Is there a point at which people just stop buying diesel? Marketplace's Elizabeth Trovall reports.
5: Once gas prices hit a certain high number, consumers respond. Ed Herz is with University of Houston.
6: We can consolidate our trips to the grocery. We can carpool. We can purchase more economical vehicles.
5: But diesel is different.
6: With diesel, there's less flexibility on the demand side to respond to higher prices. And so typically, the higher price of diesel is passed along to the consumer very quickly.
5: Crops still need to be harvested, and widgets still need to be shipped. Will O'Neill is with S&P Global Energy.
7: 70% of that diesel is consumed in transportation, and there really aren't any significant scalable substitutes outside of rail, which has its limitations.
5: He says even in other segments, like agriculture and heating oil,
7: it's difficult to get a snap ability to shift those to non-diesel consumption.
5: Because diesel doesn't have great alternatives, Susan Bell with Rystad Energy says we'll all be paying for it.
8: You'll be paying in everything. Bananas, oranges, strawberries.
5: She says diesel acts as an inflationary factor for consumers.
8: They reduce consumption because their household budgets don't go as far. And, if you have to buy your groceries, you may reduce consumption elsewhere.
5: That could mean cutting demand for any number of things. Gulf Oil analyst Tom Kloza calls the diesel situation an inflation problem that can't be cured by higher interest rates. Though there is something that could bring down diesel demand.
9: The one thing that will alter the demand considerably is a recession.
5: Which is something we probably don't want to be rooting for. I'm Elizabeth Trovall for Marketplace.

0: There are a lot of reasons that people choose to downsize their home. Maybe the kids are all grown and those extra bedrooms are just collecting dust, or finances have changed maybe and monthly payments are too much. Maybe, though, it's to be closer to family as you and they enter a new stage of life. Here's today's installment of our series, Adventures in Housing.
1: My name is Drea Parker, and I live in a tiny home on the property I grew up on in Kernersville, North Carolina. So before I came into this tiny home, I was living as a caretaker of an old country 1920s farmhouse. At that time, my mother was 71, and she had had total knee surgery. Essentially, while I was there with Mom for those 2 months, still working full-time and taking care of her, I realized that she had some mild dementia. The farmhouse was 15 minutes away from Mom, right? But I wanted to be like 5 minutes driving or even walking distance. I started doing research, and I spent about 6 months researching, and all of this while I'm staying at Mom's so that I could build a plan of action as to what I was going to do more permanently. So I started scouting shed companies, and this one company had a cottage model that I fell in love with. My father would take me hunting with him when I was a kid, and I remember this bare bones cabin that we stayed in one time, right? And so this, for me, I'm a minimalist, and so for me, this cabin, this cottage kind of emulates that cabin. All in all, I spent a total of about $27,000 for the entire process to get my tiny home set up in the backyard. The fact that my tiny home is paid off is amazing. It has meant a lot that I could be here to help Mom. There was 1 year where we had a deep freeze through the winter. She had forgotten to turn off the water pipes in the greenhouse, and they burst. So, you know, the little things like that over the years, it's definitely helped me to feel better that I'm able to be so accessible while also, you know, telling her, you know, tonight I need to have me time tonight. You know, I need to just be by myself. I'll see you tomorrow. At one point, I sat down with Mom and had a conversation with her about all the work that I am doing myself to keep up the maintenance on the property, the yard, caretaking her, and requested to see if we could have me added as co-owner to the title of the property, and she was all for it. So we are now co-owners.
0: Drea Parker, living in a tiny home on the property that she grew up on in Kernersville, North Carolina. 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
0: This final note on the way out today, in which we try to inject a note of business model reality into the current artificial intelligence news cycle. According to Goldman Sachs, there has been, just this year so far, nearly $500 billion worth of AI-related debt issued by the big AI companies. Debt, of course, is another word for borrowing. The Wall Street Journal reports the 9 biggest technology companies have nearly $3 trillion in debt, most of it AI-related, that does not appear on their balance sheets. All of which is to say that while coherent regulation and AI companies perhaps taking a second or two to think things over, that might be prudent, maybe, market forces are powerful, powerful things. Amir Babawi, Caitlin Ash, John Gordon, Noya Carr, Steve Mullis, and Stephanie Seek are the Marketplace editing staff. Kelly Silvera is the news director. And I'm Kai Rizdahl. We will see you tomorrow, everybody. This is APM.
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0: I don't think we're far away at all from having a huge impact on disease and on abundance for everyone. It's more just like we've got to approach that abundance with caution rather than just going straight past the abundance and into like dystopia Terminator situation.
1: I'm Natalie Kitroev. That's coming up on The Daily from The New York Times.
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4: This is Asian View from NHK Rural Japan. I'm Hiroko Kitarai. A newcomer, supported by six political parties, won Sunday's gubernatorial election in Japan's southwestern prefecture of Okinawa. Koja Genta defeated five rivals, including incumbent Tamaki Deni, who sought a third term. During his campaign, Koja supported the ongoing plan to relocate the U.S. Marine Corps Futenma Air Station from the densely populated city of Ginowan to the coastal area of Nago City. He also pledged to ask the central government to quickly realize the return of the land used by the base. Tamaki had opposed the relocation project. 42-year-old Koja will become the youngest Okinawa governor since the prefecture was returned to Japan from U.S. rule in 1972. A ferry carrying about 240 people in the Java Sea off Indonesia has capsized. The country's search and rescue authorities say six people are dead and 130 are unaccounted for. About 100 people were rescued. Authorities said the ferry left Surabaya in East Java on Saturday, and crew members told the operator that they were experiencing bad weather. Wildfires are burning across forests and peatland in Indonesia. Smoke from the blazes is spreading and air pollution levels are rising. The country's forestry ministry estimates the damage to be at least 2,000 square kilometers. Indonesian weather officials say the El Nino phenomenon and a prolonged dry season are increasing the risk of fires. Multiple municipalities in Kalimantan have switched to online classes to protect students from the air pollution. Japan's self-defense forces dispatched a transport vessel carrying three helicopters to join international disaster relief efforts. We are broadcasting from NHK in Tokyo. A Hong Kong court has handed down jail sentences to the organizers of a vigil for the victims of China's 1989 Tiananmen Square crackdown. The three defendants belong to a civic group. They were indicted in 2021 on charges of inciting subversion under Hong Kong's national security law. Their respective prison terms are 7 years and 3 months, 7 years, and 5 years and 2 months. The court said the defendants persistently promoted the group's agenda, including a demand to end what it called one-party dictatorship, even after the law took effect in July 2020. The wife of one defendant said after the sentencing that there is no freedom of speech in Hong Kong. Chinese President Xi Jinping has expressed opposition to any violations of national sovereignty at a summit of the BRICS group of emerging economies. The statement is being interpreted as a veiled warning to the U.S. and other countries concerning the situation surrounding Iran. Xi made the remark during his speech at a meeting in India on Saturday. China's foreign ministry quoted Xi as saying that the global south is rapidly growing in strength and the trend toward a multipolar world is unstoppable. Xi reportedly added that countercurrents of unilateralism and power politics are surging and multilateralism and the international order are coming under strain. The BRICS leaders adopted a joint communique calling for maximum restraint in the Middle East. A Mars expert is raising awareness about an upcoming Japanese mission to explore one of the red planet's moons. The MMX, or Martian Moons Exploration Probe, has been designed to land on the Phobos for the first time to collect sand and bring it back to Earth. The probe is expected to be launched on board an H-3 rocket on October 20th. A member of the project team said it has become clear that there is a 1 in 1,000 chance that grains of sand from Mars could be found in the sand on the surface of Phobos. He said they were probably scattered by meteorites colliding with the planet. He said the samples that will be brought back may contain totally unexpected substances. A government survey shows the percentage of young single people in Japan who intend to marry has fallen below 80% for the first time. The survey asked unmarried respondents aged 18 to 34 whether they see any benefits to marriage. Among men, 42.8% said they see none. The figure for women was 36%. 75.1% of men said they intend to marry eventually. The figure for women was 77.8%. The way couples meet is changing in Japan. Among those who married for the first time in the 2020s, 20.2% said they met online, including through dating apps. That was nearly double the 11% recorded in the previous survey. 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
5: After a major federal trial over youth social media addiction, Facebook and Instagram will have to change how they interact with teens. 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
6: 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We are all locked in this doom scroll cycle.
5: On this week's On the Media from WNYC.
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1: From the New York Times, I'm Natalie Kitroeff. This is The Daily.
8: A dire warning about AI and humanity from a former Anthropic researcher who suddenly resigned.
1: Over the last week, a young AI researcher quit Anthropic and posted warnings about the risks of artificial intelligence that went viral and kicked off a crisis that culminated this weekend in a call to action by the most prominent leaders in the industry.
9: We begin with the stunning news from Anthropic CEO Dario Amodei that he is urging a slowdown when it comes to the development of artificial intelligence. It was a pronouncement that his chief competitor, OpenAI CEO Sam Altman, and Elon Musk quickly agreed with.
1: Those leaders came out in favor of a global slowdown in the development of artificial intelligence.
10: It's funny, I agree with Jacob much more than I disagree with him. He wasn't calling out us. He was calling out the dynamic of the industry as a whole moving too fast.
1: Today, we talked to the researcher who got us to this milestone moment, Jacob Coxon. It's Monday, September 14th. Jacob, hi.
11: What's up?
1: Can you hear us?
11: Yeah, I can hear you fine.
1: Perfect. Great. Thanks for being here. By now, I think you've been on maybe every major news network saying essentially that AI could pose an existential threat to humanity. And we've seen industry leaders grappling with that, lawmakers as well. Did you anticipate this kind of response?
0: No. I just wanted to tweet what I was thinking. I expected it to maybe go a bit viral among people that already shared this belief, but I did not expect it to hit the whole world. It's kind of surprising to me that it was my tweet that happened to trigger a particular wave of talking about this, because of course the experts have been talking about this for like so long.
1: Okay, well, talk to me about how you decided to go work at OpenAI in the first place. So many of us obviously know of this company, but we have no idea what it's like to be inside it.
0: Yeah, so it's basically like a fast-moving research lab where there happens to be a lot of money flying around from investors. Imagine like it's like an open floor office, a lot of whiteboards around, a lot of little meeting rooms, people kind of in huddles, brainstorming on whiteboards. I was part of the research team that would take the data that we scraped and then decide which bits were good to train on.
1: Interesting.
0: Not all data is good. So if someone writes like, if you write like garbage prose online, we don't want to put that in the AI. We want to give it the good stuff. You're just testing different types of things to see which ones help with making it intelligent and which ones don't help with making it intelligent. And for everyone, almost everyone apart from the most optimistic of people have seen their expectations repeatedly beaten. Like it's moving faster than anyone predicted and at basically every juncture.
1: Okay, so earlier this year, you decided to leave OpenAI. Talk to me about that decision. Why?
0: Yeah, so I had friends at Anthropic that I've been talking to for quite a while. I was very curious to see what their internal communications looked like around where the world was going. So I'd heard a lot about the fact that they had quite clear thoughts about, say, the risks the like significant risks that were posed by the tech, and they were talking about those risks in a much more transparent manner than was happening at OpenAI. But I think a lot of the Anthropic is built on this culture of sharing essays with each other. So people will write long essays about very important questions for the future of the company and discuss them with each other. People will argue with each other, ranging from like the CEO to someone who just started like a week ago.
11: Were they posting these essays on Slack? Like, where did they exist?
0: Yeah, Slack is the medium. So posts would drop and then people will like add more comments and they'll discuss in the comments. And increasingly, like maybe AIs will chime in, like an AI will pop in and say like, oh, that's pretty cool.
11: An AI is participating in the convo.
0: Yeah, this is pretty standard now for AIs to just jump in and say that seems good.
11: And do you remember, like, what's an example of one of these essays, just so I get my head around this?
0: Things like, how fast will China move in the next year? And what does that mean for our own strategy? Will we be able to stop China stealing AI weights in the next year if they decide to do it? And I definitely do think that being around a lot of people at Anthropic who are like actively talking about this stuff was a bit of a holy moment. Like, these people are all taking it seriously, from the CEO down to junior employees.
11: It sounds like the kind of realization about it also set in as you spent more time there. You were there for a few months, right? Before you decided to leave. Walk me through that decision.
0: Yeah. There's a combination of the kind of just insanity of the situation setting in, like constantly seeing how fast the AIs are improving, in particular seeing like plans for the AIs that are coming in the next 6 months, the next year, combined with, I guess, the incidents of the last couple of months. A lot of details came out about the hacking that the OpenAI AIs did.
11: The Hugging Face attack.
0: Exactly, the Hugging Face attack. And the reports about that revealed that it was just a lot more, way more concerning than what it originally sounded like. Like, in particular, what it revealed about the extent to which models would pursue goals for, like, reasons that are not clear. Honestly, it was just this gradual thing of, like, this is crazy. There is a chance this goes badly. I don't want to be part of this anymore. I'm, like, very scared about next year. And then when I was leaving, I was like, well, you know, I might as well share this. I think there's obviously, like, when you look back, it's like you kind of were maybe aware the whole time that what you were working on is not necessarily the best idea. And maybe that comes out in, like, conversations kind of joking style. Like, I'd be talking to my friends, like, oh, yeah, I work on AI. You know, I'm working on the tech that's going to, like, kill us one day. And you say that, like, casually. And I guess it's like you look back at the last 3 years and it's like I said that as a joke, maybe every month.
11: To your friends.
0: To my friends or just around. And then 3 days ago, I just like tweeted out like fully and serious. Initially, I didn't want to say anything. I was just going to resign because I mean, I'd never posted online before, like on Twitter, on like public social media. And I ended up rather than just sort of saying I quit, I kind of planned out like this is like what I actually feel. Wrote like a quite a careful Twitter thread and then thought like let's, you know, try and get the word out a bit. I think I wanted to share the feeling of craziness. When I said I was going to leave, a lot of people on the safety teams at Anthropic were talking to me about how it was quite silly to leave because you're giving up your ability to influence the models being trained safely. So I had a lot of discussions with the... I mean, I considered working on safety for a while before I quit.
11: Interesting.
0: Which I think is a fair argument. It's really not obvious that leaving would have an impact versus staying. So after discussions with them as well, I was like, if I'm going to leave, I might as well have some impact on making the models safe.
11: We'll be right back.
3: 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Rigorous reporting told through a human lens. 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APM produces and distributes programs that inform and inspire, entertain, and engage audiences everywhere. Coming up on The Conversation, we plan to hear from Senate President Ron Cochi about recovery efforts on the Garden Isle, his backyard. We talk about lessons learned as we've just marked the anniversary of Hurricane Iniki and also the 9/11 terrorist attacks, staying relevant and resilient in the face of natural disasters and man-made ones. That's tomorrow on The Conversation on HBR1.
1: This is The Daily. I'm Natalie Kitroff. Back to my conversation with Jacob Coxon, the AI researcher who quit Anthropic and whose warnings about the risks of AI sparked a moment of reckoning for the entire industry.
11: So let's talk about what you actually wrote in this thread.
0: Yep.
11: That no other human activity poses this level of danger. I think the thing a lot of people want to understand is how exactly AI could end up posing this kind of risk to human existence. Can you play that out for me as concretely as possible?
0: Yeah. The concrete scenario is actually like a tough question. One nice scenario is imagine AI is going pretty well in the next couple of years. We're starting to integrate it into the economy. We have factories with robots that are producing goods, like a lot of robots. We have a whole load of this hardware that's being run in an autonomous manner. Imagine like drones flying around.
11: Mm-hmm.
0: So right now we have these big data centers. That's where the AI kind of lives.
11: Mm-hmm.
0: We access it via the internet and it does its thinking there.
11: Mm-hmm.
0: So I guess people are like, okay, this thing just kind of lives in the data center.
11: Right.
0: How is it going to kill us all? What does this look like? So people have apps on their phone that control physical devices. Like you might have apps that control household appliances.
11: Mm-hmm.
0: ChatGPT or Claude, they can access these things like from the data center over the internet. They can access physical appliances in the world and make changes to the world. You can imagine AIs tricking people into doing things, persuading them into doing certain things. So it'd be pretty easy for a future version of Claude to hack into a drone, maybe a military drone, and have it like fly around killing people.
11: And why, Jacob, would an AI get into a drone and kill us? Like, why might it do that?
0: It wouldn't be for a human reason. A concrete scenario was the Hugging Face attack. We give them exams, like tests, to see how good they are. And this AI was in an exam, and they were given an impossible question.
11: Mm-hmm.
0: So they had this realization, we're stuck trying to tackle this question. We need to find some way to fix this. This was not related to the task at hand. And they went all out. Like, they went very hard on hacking this site, like, aggressively. In a similar way, if the AI got it into its head that humans were somehow opposing its goals, there could be a similar level of going all out. Like, imagine hundreds of thousands of copies of this thing all thinking at the same time. So the argument isn't necessarily that it will obviously want to kill us.
11: Right.
0: The argument is there will be many, many, many copies of, you know, these AIs thinking about loads of things over the course of the day. They're not human. They don't think the same way humans do. We don't really understand where their goals come from.
11: Mm-hmm.
0: If any of them make the decision to go anti-human, there is nothing we can do.
11: Mm-hmm.
0: Because the adversary can anticipate us and respond in a way that most other, say, natural disasters can't intelligently outwit us. Like, even, you know, the movies where there's like some meteor coming and we can come up with a last-ditch strategy to like deflect the meteor. That's an example of like us being smarter than a rock, potentially. But with an AI, like, it will outthink your every move. There is no coming back from that situation.
11: I want to just push a little on this because I think there have been other people who've pointed out, look, the only reason that in this case, the agents, the swarm acted in the way that it did was because it was set. These agents were set on a path.
0: Yes. Currently, that is the case. Basically, every time an AI does something, it's downstream of a human. The problem is you can, even now, you can get an AI, make it post a task that then another AI does, or even write a task for itself. So you can kick off an AI running for like a long period of time where it looks at its own tasks and works on them. So it's gone so far away from the original human task that it's basically thinking of its own accord. And to just give more color on like specific things it's doing, the AI that did the Hugging Face attacks considered editing its own memory. And there's no reason that an AI couldn't sort of prompt itself. Like, that's definitely on the horizon.
11: Right.
0: I think it's important to say yes, like, sure, it seems kind of crazy that an AI could operate robots to build viruses from scratch, but we sure seem to be following a rapidly increasing trajectory. Like, 5 years ago, the AI could not do basic arithmetic. Right now, it's solving problems that are worth $1 million if a mathematician can solve them. I think it's going to be able to ask the questions pretty soon. you just have to look at the trend.
11: What about the argument that some people have made following that attack, that what that attack actually shows is that you can use AI to protect humanity, or protect, in this case, a company?
0: Definitely at the current levels, that's quite useful and important, is using a stronger AI to protect against weaker AIs. So one thing Anthropic and OpenAI have been doing is using their absolute best AIs to help prevent other people hacking into websites.
11: Mm-hmm.
0: And this works as long as the people doing defense have stronger AIs, they can keep doing this. The problem is, what happens when your strongest AI goes rogue?
11: Mm-hmm.
0: Like defense, but you have to do defense with stronger things. You can't do defense with weaker things necessarily.
11: Right.
0: So if you're trying to defend yourself with your protection strong AI, that doesn't help you if that big strong AI suddenly decides to go rogue.
11: In the wake of your post coming out, there has been, for I think a lot of us, what has felt like a dam breaking. A lot of people within the industry who work at these labs coming out and saying that they 100% agree with you. Just to quickly read one example of a response from within Anthropic, Evan Hubinger, he works at the company. He wrote, "Jacob is correct here. We really do earnestly believe AI could kill all humans. I personally think it's a greater than 10% within the next decade." It is wild, honestly, Jacob, to read somebody say, "I think the tech I'm building could kill all humans, and yet I'm still going to build it." Can you help people understand that?
0: Yeah. From Evan's perspective, okay, he's been posting about this for years, and people have not been listening. So it's kind of natural that at some point he would go and work at the place that is causing the catastrophe to try and have some positive impact.
11: To work within the system.
0: To work within the system and make it safer. And then what's really sad is you do that, and then when they warn from the inside, everyone dismisses it as corporate hype. They'll say, this guy is like sort of trying to amp up the price of his own company.
11: Just a step back a bit.
0: Yep.
11: I'm just thinking about your journey through this work and how you came to it, believing it was so powerful in the first place. Like, do you think there's a question that's being raised about whether you're the right messenger?
0: Yeah. And that's a really good question. Like, a lot of what AI is doing is producing words. And I think that, like, words and code have the ability to affect the world. And that could be a bias. I've been stuck in this field for 3 years. It could quite plausibly have turned me and my colleagues insane. But also, we do seem to, my colleagues seem capable of doing the work on a daily basis. So even if it's made us insane, we're still kind of able to produce things that are having value in the world. So if it is a sort of insanity, then it's a kind of quite subtle form of insanity. And I feel pretty sane. So maybe there's some bias and maybe I was predisposed to this, but it is my honest belief and I think people should seriously consider it.
11: How do you think about the fact that when we focus on these kind of big existential risks, the annihilation of the human race, there are folks who say we're not talking then about the more immediate risks of AI. You know, maybe it's not going to kill everyone tomorrow, but it could hurt a lot of people. There could be a lot of job loss, cybersecurity threats, things like that.
0: Yeah, I'm really worried about all those things, the cybersecurity, the job loss. I guess one thing I think is for all those things, there is at least time to respond. It's not a game over situation. Like once things start to look problematic, then we have time as a collective to adapt to it and not let anything too bad happen.
11: Mm-hmm.
0: Like I'm confident that we won't let the effects on jobs spiral out of control. There's a lot of ways to ensure that people, that everything's still fine. Whereas the AI takeover is like a one and done kind of situation. So I would just like to make sure that that is taken care of and we're not just heading straight into this. And then we can put all our effort into being very careful and thinking about all the other short-term stuff.
11: I guess I just wonder what your ideal scenario is.
0: Yeah.
11: Like, to do something about this threat, for all the tech to go away, would that be the ideal? For the government to intervene, to regulate more aggressively? I mean, what is, for you, the best version of the next days, weeks, months
0: So one nice outcome is we heavily regulate the pushing AI into superintelligence, into exceptionally intelligent directions, while making use of pretty smart AI to do all of the fantastic things that we think we can do with AI. And this feels like a best of both worlds situation. Like, we could truly have all the benefits of human level intelligence if we had sensible regulation about not going too much further past that. Now, I'm not saying I want this proposal specifically. I really don't know that much about what is plausible regulatory wise. All I know is if we keep racing ahead, it could go very badly. And I also feel that a lot of the benefits are right on our doorstep. They're really not that far away. Like, I don't think we're far away at all from having a huge impact on disease and on abundance for everyone. It's more just like we got to approach that abundance with caution rather than just going straight past the abundance and into like dystopia Terminator situation.
11: It sounds like your ideal would be to have the government force these labs to slow down a little bit, and that you don't think that that kind of a slowdown would necessarily have the negative impact of not getting us the potentially life-changing benefits of AI.
0: That's a great summary.
11: Do you, Jacob, feel as though your announcement has gotten us any closer to that ideal version of things that you described?
0: I'm hopeful it's done something good. I'm glad at least sort of I have friends from childhood texting me about how AI is going to kill us, where previously we'd not had that conversation before.
11: What are you going to do after this? Are you going to continue to work in AI?
0: I think I'm hopeful that if we have some sort of collective slowdown, or if, you know, the importance of third-party auditing agencies becomes increased, then there's going to be lots of places to contribute to approaching the technology at a reasonable pace. And I would like to help make sure it goes well.
12: On Sunday, President Trump appeared to dismiss warnings from industry leaders about the need to slow the pace of AI development.
13: We're leading China in AI. We're the most sophisticated country in the world. And frankly, I want to keep it that way, because whoever wins AI wins.
12: He said that the people raising concerns about the technology were worrying about outcomes that would never come to pass.
13: But I think you have a lot of negative forces that are bringing it up that shouldn't be bringing it up. And they're bringing up things that won't happen.
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2: Children who were thinking about where they could hide if immigration agents came for their parents, under a bed or even inside a laundry basket.
3: Since the end of temporary protected status, reporter for the Haitian Times has watched ICE descend on Springfield, Ohio, covering the agents and their targets. From WNYC in New York, this is On the Media. I'm Brooke Gladstone.
4: And I'm Michael Loewinger. Also on this week's show, after a major federal trial over youth social media addiction, Facebook and Instagram will have to change how they interact with teens. A first step for the kids, but what about the rest of us?
5: We are all locked in this doom scroll cycle.
3: Plus, the case for getting AI out of the classroom.
6: Children need to be writing their own stories and drawing their own pictures with their own little hands, and they do not need and should not have a machine to do that work for them.
4: It's all coming up after this.
7: Live from NPR News, I'm Giles Snyder. Two Senate Democrats, including Minority Leader Chuck Schumer, released a nearly 30-page anonymous whistleblower's account Monday, alleging that the Trump administration's Homeland Security Department may have violated state laws in an effort to find non-citizen voters.
8: The DHS whistleblower warns the department that the department is pulling hundreds of federal agents from national security roles and sending them on a wild goose chase. The goal? To try and prove Trump's sad, tired, and long-debunked election conspiracy theories.
7: The whistleblower report says the effort has been a rushed process that has not taken state law into account. In a statement to NPR, a DHS spokesperson said the department accessed publicly available data from state voter rolls and that the effort is an easy step to secure elections. Senator Schumer and Senator Alex Padilla made the whistleblower's claims public on the same day that the Supreme Court rejected President Trump's push for new restrictions on mail ballots for the midterm election. The Postal Service, a financial supporter of NPR, is now expected to continue delivering mail ballots as usual. The Environmental Protection Agency says it will no longer cap greenhouse gas emissions from coal and natural gas plants. Houston Public Media's Natalie Weber reports on the rollback of Biden-era rules.
9: The Biden administration sought to limit climate change-inducing emissions from power plants. At the time, the EPA said this sector accounted for the second highest amount of greenhouse gas emissions in the U.S. EPA Administrator Lee Zeldin lauded the rollbacks at a press conference in Houston, saying the Biden administration overstepped its authority.
10: Today's announcement isn't just about restoring the American economy. It's also about restoring the rule of law.
9: Several environmental organizations have criticized the EPA's move, saying it will negatively impact the climate and public health. For NPR News, I'm Natalie Weber in Houston.
7: New reporting from ProPublica finds that a Russian oligarch with ties to the Kremlin spent hundreds of thousands of dollars on the wedding of President Trump's son, Don Jr., back in May. NPR's Alina Moore reports.
11: According to ProPublica, Russian oligarch Umar Kremlev financed sizable portions of Donald Trump Jr.'s wedding to socialite Bettina Anderson, including renting out a private island for the reception. NPR has not independently verified this reporting, but the finding has sparked worry among national security experts, given Kremlev's close link to Russian President Vladimir Putin. Donald Trump Jr. and Bettina Anderson defended their wedding festivities in a statement on social media, saying the celebration followed a private ceremony where only family was present, describing Kremlev's spending as, quote, an extraordinarily generous wedding gift from a friend. Elena Moore, NPR News.
7: This is NPR News. President Trump is calling new warnings from tech leaders about artificial intelligence a hoax, saying Monday on social media that any effort to limit the technology is, in his words, a sick conspiracy. Trump is pushing back against calls.

0: calls by industry leaders at Anthropic, OpenAI, Microsoft, and others for greater AI regulation, saying the U.S. is leading China and the only guardrails AI needs is a strong and smart president. European leaders condemning a Russian drone strike on a Ukrainian train that's used by EU diplomats traveling to and from Kyiv, NPR's Eleanor Beardsley reports.
1: A video of the drone exploding as passengers run away along the station platform is playing on French TV. No one was hurt, but European officials had just taken the previous train on the same line. Analysts say Russian President Vladimir Putin's provocations of Europe are getting bolder and more frequent. France's Foreign Minister Jean-Noël Barrot told news network LCI the goading won't work. By striking a train a few hundred meters from the border of the EU and NATO, he's looking to intimidate and divide Europe, but nothing will make us abandon our strategy of supporting Ukraine, said Barrot, adding that Putin's strategies had only pushed Sweden and Finland to join NATO. Eleanor Beardsley, NPR News, Paris.
0: Supply concerns amid the fighting in the Middle East is keeping oil prices elevated. Brent crude, the international standard, now trading above $107 a barrel, with U.S. West Texas intermediate futures above $103 per barrel. This is NPR.
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3: NYC New York, this is On the Media. I'm Michael Lowinger.
4: And I'm Brooke Gladstone. In Springfield, Ohio this weekend, you can count on a rainy Saturday, but a sunny Sunday with summer fun ranging from Wolfstock, a canine celebration, to Tea and Melody, where costumed visitors can imbibe 18th century delights in honor of the American Revolution. On the upswing, after decades of declining population and prosperity, Springfield's population hovers around 58,000. Haitians, many granted temporary protected status in 2010 after Haiti's cataclysmic earthquake, accounts for around 15 to 20% of that number, having been invited by employers there to fill jobs. But, like Wolfstock, none of that attracted national attention. This pet-related item did.
5: They're eating the dogs, the people that came in. They're eating the cats. They're eating the pets of the people that live there.
4: An old groundless rumor, likely propagated by local white supremacists, soundly dismissed by local officials, was now national and international news. But since there were never any actual puppy soufflés on offer, the national media eventually moved on. Then...
6: It's now official. For weeks, Haitians in the United States have been warned TPS would be ending. And today... that decision became final with a stroke of a pen.
4: Many Haitians with TPS status have been there since the earthquake or even before. Others arrived more recently because Haiti, beset by gangs essentially lawless and leaderless, was and is a death trap. TPS was created to shield people who could die if they went back to what ICE calls their home, even if it no longer exists. Even if it never was their home.
7: Former Haitian TPS holders started to receive letters from DHS requesting that they show up for appointments. And once they showed up for those appointments, they were being outfitted with ankle monitors.
8: Haitian immigrant and college freshman apparently took his own life after losing his protected immigration status. ICE recently fitted 20-year-old Pierre Damas Bell with an ankle monitor. His family says the shame prompted him to walk into the path of a truck on Interstate 70.
4: Pierre was newsworthy, an honors student, an athlete recruited to play college soccer, now in his first college semester, dreaming of a future in neuroscience. Last week in a press briefing, Homeland Security Chief Mark Wayne Mullen was asked about it, offered some stunningly robotic sympathy for the family, and then quickly pivoted.
9: By a young man, and it's his family's having to deal with a very horrible situation here. TPS is just that; it's temporary. It was never designed to be permanent. And we've made 380 arrests in Springfield. We're going to continue to push. We encourage everybody to go home. Your country needs you. That's where you should be headed. If you want to rebuild your country, go back and rebuild it.
4: The way the Haitians have been dismissed, made a laughingstock, and now potentially face death after being stripped of TPS, has me wondering, not for the first time, how we craft our national conversations. The kind of existential hell now engulfing Haitians in Springfield and elsewhere, and also Sudanese, Somalis, Venezuelans, Afghans, and now the Salvadorians in America, among many others. How do we reckon with the misery we wreak when we offer hope only to snatch it away?
10: People are afraid to go to work, go to church.
4: Wedley Casey is a reporter at the Haitian Times. Haitian-born, his status here is secure. He lives and reports in Springfield and has been covering the Haitian community throughout Ohio for the last several years. He knows whatever can be known about how his community lives and feels.
10: You might have one arrest, but hundreds of other people hear about it. Then people start changing routines, and that's when you realize that the story isn't simply about arrests. It's about what enforcement does to the social fabric of a community. I've literally witnessed ICE car chasing where, like, the Haitian had to stop their car and fled by foot. ICE running Haitians over just to capture them.
4: You interviewed Nadia Jean-Jacques, a social service director at the Haitian Community Network, who said that some people feel like prisoners in their own homes.
10: She told me about children who were thinking about where they could hide if immigration agents came for their parents, under a bed or even inside a laundry basket. One child talked about not wanting his parents sent back to Haiti because he remembered what his family had experienced running from gangs there. I remember having a conversation with a kid. The kid was basically asking who is going to pick me up from school if my parents don't come home tonight.
4: Shortly after TPS was stripped, ICE started requesting in-person check-ins with Haitian immigrants, where they're given ankle monitors with GPS trackers. Viles Dorsonville, executive director of Springfield's Haitian Support Center, told the Haitian Times, "This is a new humiliation. This is something you do with criminals." You heard about increased reports of self-harm and suicidal ideation after the end of TPS.
10: I can't say that an ankle monitor by itself caused someone to attempt suicide, but what people were described to us was fear. Having a GPS monitor physically attached to their body, the possibility of detention, the fear of being returned to Haiti, and the monitor became a visible reminder that their lives had changed. Pierre Damas Bell wanted to become a neurosurgeon, and that was his first semester in college. His father says that once Pierre had the ankle monitor, it started to change his personality. He described him feeling humiliated by the ankle monitor and making trips to the immigration office trying to have it removed. And over time, Pierre became very distressed, depressed, and he stopped going to work, wasn't eating normally, and was struggling at school.
4: Pierre's father told you, he said shortly before his death, that he just wasn't feeling well. He said it on the phone. He couldn't do this anymore.
10: We talked to Pierre's dad. He was just on the phone with his son. And the next thing you know, cops shows up at his front doorstep telling him that his son had committed suicide and just handing him a broken phone. The cause is still under investigation, but he basically walked in an active highway in front of a truck.
4: Now, his dad knew that he was depressed, but he doesn't believe that he took his own life.
10: Pierre was someone who wanted so much out of his life. The father wanted to see footage of the highway. The father doesn't believe it.
4: Mm-hmm. Let's talk about the economic impact of all of this for a minute. You interviewed Wilkins Regus, the owner of El Paso Caribbean Market in Springfield, and he told you, "Our businesses are not working. Our businesses need to stay open." it is affecting all of us.
10: Springfield is a city that has spent decades dealing with population loss and the economic decline. Employers began attracting new investment and creating jobs, but they needed workers. And that's where the Haitian immigrants came in. They were working in manufacturing, warehouses, distribution, healthcare, and the service industries. Also opening restaurants, grocery stores, and other businesses. And by 2025, Springfield had actually experienced some of the strongest post-pandemic employment growth in Ohio. And that's what makes what is happening now so significant, because if Haitians are detained, deported, or lose their work license, their employer loses a worker. And we're beginning to see some troubling numbers, you know, through December 2024 to December 2025. Manufacturing alone lost roughly 900 jobs. I can't say immigration policy caused all of those job losses, but Springfield itself had already warned that losing Haitian workers could hurt.
4: I want to bring up the dual state framework. We talked about this a few times on the show, most recently about the crisis trans people now face in the U.S. The phrase was coined by legal scholar Ernst Frankel, a Jewish refugee from Nazi Germany, and he describes two states, what he calls the normative and the prerogative. The normative state is basically life as usual. You pay taxes, you go to court, your rights are protected by the law. But the prerogative state routinely violates the rights of a disfavored minority. The law no longer applies to them. I wonder if you see a similar dynamic playing out now in Springfield.
10: For most residents of Springfield, life can still feel normal. They wake up, they go to work, take their children to school, go to the grocery store, the church. You interact with government through ordinary institutions, and most of the time you don't think about the power of the state. But talk to some Haitians right now, and you hear about a very different Springfield. You can have two families living on the same street. One family wakes up thinking about getting the kids to school and getting to work. And then the Haitian family next door may wake up asking, like, should I go to work today? Is ICE in the neighborhood? Should I drive? Like, what happens to my children if I'm detained? Same street, same city, same country, but a profoundly different relationship with the power of the state. That's what has fascinated me as a reporter, because those two realities can exist at the same time.
4: So what do their neighbors, those still living relatively comfortably in the normative state, have to say? Do they try to help, or do they think that Haitians are consuming resources that they don't have a right to?
10: There are certainly people who supported the administration's immigration policies and believe that the government should enforce immigration law. When you're doing like a peaceful protest, you see people drive by and yell slurs, like, send them back, you know? Some residents have had concerns for years about how quickly the city changed, you know, housing, traffic, schools, healthcare. But I've also seen another response from longtime Springfield residents saying, these are people we know. These are our coworkers. Their children go to school with our children. They own businesses that we shop at, and now some of those neighbors are stepping in to help through peaceful protests. And when Haitian families are afraid to leave their homes, community members and churches have delivered food to them. They've gone to the city commission meetings. They've publicly challenged local officials about what they're seeing. And after Pierre Diamond's spell died, you saw Haitians and non-Haitians standing together at vigils. One resident said Haitians had become part of the Springfield community and had helped bring vibrancy back to the city. It's easy to tell Springfield as Haitians versus everybody else. That's not what I've seen as a reporter on ground.
4: How does the mainstream press's focus in Springfield differ from what you focus on? And is there something you wish they'd focus more on?
10: The challenge is, Springfield often enters the national news during moments of controversy. You never, ever, ever see the CNN talk about, oh, Haitians in Springfield are celebrating Independence Day, Flag Day, or Haitian Festival, whatever. And that can flatten a complicated community into like a political story. And that's where we differ here at the Haitian Times. We report anything that is newsworthy out of Ohio. We reported on Independence Day, where they had a soup kitchen and invited people to enjoy soup jumu. But you don't see national coverage of that.
4: Well, the New York Times isn't going to send a reporter to Springfield to cover Flag Day. You know that.
10: Right. But when you're reporting locally, consistently, like I am, you see people as workers, parents, students, business owners, church members, not simply as characters in a national immigration debate. One contribution local and community-based journalism can make is restoring that complexity.
4: In 2024, notoriously, a white supremacist leader named Drake R. Behrens dropped in on a city commission meeting.
11: My name is Nathaniel Higgers of Blood Tribe. I've come to bring a word of warning. Stop what you're doing before it's too late. Crime and savagery will only increase with every Haitian you bring in. And with it, public frustration and anger.
12: You sound threatening to me.
11: Based on the comments
12: tonight, I could ask the police to go ahead.
11: I'm sure I don't need to tell you that.
12: It just sound threatening if you go ahead and just peacefully be removed. These
4: people. What did his visit signify?
10: Sometimes when we tell the Springfield story nationally, we begin with the presidential debate in September 2024, the false claims about Haitians eating pets. But the hostility toward Haitians then suddenly appeared that night. Before that debate, you already had an organized neo-Nazi group marching through the city and targeting Haitian immigrants with explicit racist rhetoric. And then you begin to see something that I think is really important to understanding this story. The movement of an idea from the margins towards the mainstream. And that's one of the questions I've been interested in as a reporter. Like, how does a story about a community move from local rumor to extremist rhetoric to social media to national political discourse? And what happens to the people living in that community once it does?
4: How did the Haitian community and the larger Springfield community react to the vice president and the president repeating these scurrilous slurs about eating cats and dogs?
10: A lot of Haitians, specifically the ones who voted for the VP and the president, which I interviewed several that did. But the reaction I saw was a mixture of disbelief, fear, and eventually betrayal. You have to remember that J.D. Vance wasn't just a national political figure to people in Springfield. He was their U.S. senator. So Haitians were hearing this from someone who represented Ohio and Washington. And then Donald Trump repeated the claim in front of tens of millions of people. And for Haitians, that changed everything. And that's what I think can get lost when we describe this simply as political rhetoric. Because for the people being talked about, there were real world consequences. There were threats in Springfield. Schools and government buildings were affected. And even churches had to think about security. And there was also a lot of like humiliation. Imagine coming to this country, working, paying taxes, raising your children and trying to build a life. And then suddenly millions of Americans know your community because they're hearing that people like you eat cats and dogs.
4: I suspect we heard a lot more about ICE's victims in Minnesota because white people stood up for their neighbors and a few even died for them. Do you think that despite the outrages and tragedies, that may be why we haven't seen the same level of coverage in Springfield?
10: Springfield has been quieter. And I think the reason is because in Springfield, people have been picked up early in the morning, going to from work. They're being strategic about it, ICE, that is. So there isn't necessarily one dramatic moment. It's happening person by person, family by family. That makes it easier to overlook. Springfield also is a small Midwestern city, so it doesn't have the national media of like Chicago or Los Angeles. There aren't dozens of national reporters stationed there waiting for something to happen. So much of what we know has come from community organizations and outlets like the Haitian Times And there's also nature of what we're seeing. You know, that ankle monitor isn't necessarily dramatic television. Someone becoming too afraid to go to work isn't dramatic news either. Like a Haitian-owned business losing customers isn't dramatic. But when you pull out all those things together, you're seeing the transformation of an entire community. So that's why I think local and community journalism matters so much here, because national news often captures the moment when something explodes. You know, local reporting captures what happens afterwards. And Springfield right now is very much an afterwards story.
4: Wedley, thank you very much.
10: Of course, anytime.
4: Wedley Casey is a reporter at the Haitian Times.
3: Coming up, Meta is changing the way teens interact with its products, but isn't the infinite scroll bad for all of us?
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4: 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I'm Brooke Gladstone.
3: And I'm Michael Loewinger. As of this week, nearly all American students are back to school. Ask any parent or teacher, and they will tell you all the ways that technology, social media, cell phones, AI have transformed the experience of young people and learning. That's what we'll be talking about for the rest of this hour, beginning with some big changes coming to Instagram and Facebook.
6: Parents are overwhelmingly expressing satisfaction with a massive settlement Meta recently reached over claims it hooks juveniles to its social media apps.
17: Experts are calling this big tech's big tobacco moment.
18: A bipartisan coalition of 32 attorneys general sued the tech giant in 2023. The lawsuit accused Meta of contributing to the youth mental health crisis and argued the company violated federal laws by collecting youth data without parental consent.
3: At first blush, the settlement and the fine of $17 billion sounds like a big win for regulators and the beginning of a fresh start for kids. But according to Julia Angwin, a contributing opinion writer at the New York Times, the new rules on Facebook and Instagram might not actually mitigate the harms that social media may be causing or contributing to.
19: It's also worth just noting that $17 billion is not that much money for Meta.
3: Yeah, they were on the hook for as much as $1.4 trillion. That's what Meta says the states were after. Why weren't the penalties higher?
19: I think it's really hard. These attorneys general multi-state litigations, you have all of these parties trying to agree on a settlement. And truthfully, attorneys general are political creatures, right? And they need a win.
3: They want some good
19: they
3: press.
19: They need some good press. So if they get something that is a minimum viable, they're going to be incentivized to settle. And they did get some product changes that I think are significant. But there are a lot of people who are disappointed that they felt like there was a lot more on the table.
3: Yeah, let's talk about some of those product changes, because it's not nothing. Can you give me a list of how the experience of using Meta's products will change for teens?
19: Right now, platforms like Instagram and Facebook, Meta's two products, you can't join at all if you're under 13. Now they're going to add a new verification for under 18. So basically between 13 and 18, we'll have a special set of protections. And then for those teens, they're going to have hourly limits. Their parents are going to have control over these limits, and that's never been possible for parents to do before.
3: There's also a night mode, so that notifications will be muted by default between 8 a.m. and 3 p.m. Autoplay control, so that if you're scrolling, the video doesn't just start on its own. The ability to hide likes, so that teens won't see the number of likes and reactions to their posts. Are those not meaningful changes?
19: Those are meaningful changes. They are addressing two of the things that I think are the biggest harms, which is the infinite scroll and what's called the variable rewards system, which is a little bit of the slot machine effect of constantly refreshing to see how many people liked your post or how many new followers you've gotten. And so those are two of the big harms that like a lot of researchers have pointed to. I would argue that these are going to be kind of easy to circumvent. You're going to get your parents to extend your time. So they don't address, like, in my opinion, the fundamental issue, which is, I think, something that affects all of us. Like, I myself am victim to the infinite scroll and the variable
3: Me
19: rewards.
3: Me too.
19: Right? It's not pretty out there, man.
3: It's really rough. And I blame myself for this, too, because I allow it to happen to me. I don't want to completely absolve myself of my agency or anyone's agency when they use one of these platforms, but man, does it feel addictive
19: it
3: when
19: really
3: you spend
19: does.
3: Time on them.
19: It really does. And like, I think that's my main critique of these product changes, is that they're built on this fiction that only the teens are being harmed. And it's true. Like, it's worth noting that teens are in a brain development stage where they're even less able to resist some of these techniques. And so, sure, I'm okay with the idea that they need maybe additional protection, but we all do.
3: I think we have to address like the really weird wrinkle in the settlement. Meta will pay about $12 billion up front, but the extra $5 billion will only kick in if YouTube and TikTok also agree to modify their apps and to pay $5 billion fines. That's an odd deal, right? Meta has to pay more if it's able to convince its peers to also put restrictions voluntarily on their platforms while also paying the $5 billion. Why is anyone incentivized to go along with this?
19: Well, I think the other platforms are also being sued by these attorneys general. And so they have an incentive to basically sign on to the deal that Meta has already negotiated rather than craft their own deal, of my understanding of like why these other platforms would join in on it. I don't really see why the attorneys general were willing to agree to this, because I think they had probably the same level of case against all these other platforms. And the idea that they're asking Meta to negotiate on their behalf, right? Like, that's sort of what this is, right? They're like, okay, Meta, go convince all your friends to sign this deal. To me, that feels like industry self-regulation. This is probably the worst possible way to create public policy, right? It's like one company does a settlement that then becomes like the de facto self-regulation for the whole industry.
3: Lawmakers don't have any input.
19: Yeah, the public has no input. It's not something that probably would have passed, actually. There's a lot of First Amendment concerns that people have raised about this kind of restrictions. And
3: because
19: whether
3: the government, through legislation, would be effectively curbing free speech.
19: Exactly. We are in this world where we should see this as an industry that has figured out like a jujitsu way to set their own rules, right? Everyone's mad about youth safety and they're like, I know, what if we give you some half-assed solutions that can be probably easily evaded and then everyone agrees to them and then we can go and say we've done a great thing. And one thing that's worth noting is that these are going to be circumventable, right? Because it has this parental control element, it is not at all clear how they're going to verify the parental status, whether there's going to be contested parental statuses, there's different parents with different views. Like, it's a big, messy thing to do that. And then we know from Australia, where they tried to do a social media ban for teens, you know, teens were able to evade it very easily.
20: Yeah, when it comes to verifying the age of a potential minor, the technological methods are kind of limited. On one hand, you could use some software where you take a picture of a person's face, and I guess that tries to estimate their age, or you have them submit like a legal ID to the platform. Putting aside the creepiness factor for a second, do those verification tools work?
19: Yeah, I mean, the age verification tools that we have are proven to be flawed. So people who are older but have chubby cheeks get mistakenly labeled as teens, and teens who just happen to look older get passed as adults. And so there's an error rate that Meta has committed in this settlement. It'll keep the error rate basically below 10%. So they'll continue to test whether teens are getting through being mistakenly labeled as adults. And to me, 10% is pretty high. And then also, interestingly, they didn't commit to an error rate on the other side. So how many adults are actually being denied access by mistakenly being labeled as teens?
20: So when it comes to using photo ID as a verification tool for enforcing some of these new policies, summarize that debate, because on one hand, you could say, well, you know, you use a photo ID for buying alcohol and tobacco. If social media is as harmful to young minds as we think it might be, then maybe there should be photo ID enforcement. Tell me why it's more complicated than that.
19: Yeah, I am so incredibly worried about this photo ID requirement, because what it really is, the reason it's different than tobacco or liquor is that it's about speech, right? It's about your ability to read a post online or post something online. These platforms are our public libraries these days. You know, this is where we go to get information. It's worth noting that, like, in the U.S., almost every state has a library confidentiality law that they passed basically to protect the records so that the state couldn't go and see what you were reading and claim you were a subversive. So the idea of instituting basically an ID requirement where there would suddenly be a list of everything you'd read and seen on your social media tied to your exact identity and your driver's license is really dangerous in a time of rising authoritarianism around the world. There's nothing authoritarians like more than suppressing dissent.
20: And all this comes at a time when Meta is not exactly ascendant. In your piece, you refer to the zombie era of Meta. What do you mean?
19: Internet companies don't die the way that, like, more a spectacular failure like an Enron, and they just disappear from the landscape. Instead, what you have is these zombies. So you've seen them. You've been on their websites. You probably stumbled onto AOL or Yahoo, and you're like, oh my gosh, this still exists? What's this website? I forgot about it. Now they are private equity owned, or like they're being milked by their shareholders for as much money as possible. So they're filled with ads. The content's kind of low quality, but they still have millions of visitors because people just have habits of going there. And what we're seeing with Meta is a similar thing, right? This year, they've had their first ever declines in user numbers. They've had their first ever decline in profits. Wall Street is worried because they're lighting so much money on fire for their AI bid. This quarter and last quarter, both times they had a 25% year-over-year increase in the amount of ads they were showing per user, which basically means they're not getting any growth any other way. So they just have to cram more ads onto each page for each person to see in the few minutes they're on there.
20: Okay, but Meta, and if we take their numbers at face value here, has 3.9 billion users globally, which I guess would include Facebook, Instagram, and WhatsApp. That's roughly a billion more users than YouTube has each month. So I guess the runway for Meta's slow death is pretty darn long.
19: Yeah, absolutely. I'm not saying this is going to happen overnight, but I'm saying that we are seeing the turning point, in my opinion. We're seeing the turning point from them being a growth company, a leader in this space, to one that is just fighting to defend its territory as it declines. And unfortunately, what we see with internet companies is that as they start to decline, their bad behavior increases. They are more willing to do slop content. They're less willing to invest in protecting users from harm. Already we have the Federal Trade Commission has reported that Meta's properties account for more than 50% of the fraud claims that are filed at the Federal Trade Commission. So basically it's a cesspool for fraud and scams already. And I can see that that will likely get worse.
20: Oh, Lord.
19: Yeah. Yes. So I agree with you. They're not going to disappear overnight, but I'm just saying we are also going to suffer as they go down.
20: So taking all of that together, do you think that this settlement, which the headlines would have you believe is a great big win for the state attorneys general, a big win for all of us who want to see some meaningful consequences for this era of social media impunity, is it a win?
19: I mean, I hate to be wishy-washy, but the reality is it's kind of a medium-sized win. These companies have gotten away for so long with hiding behind the immunity that was granted in the 1996 telecom law that said they weren't liable for the content that was published on their sites. And so they really have not faced legal consequences for most of their behavior. It's worth noting also that there's still much more to come. I think there's more than 200,000 individual lawsuits against Meta that it's basically consolidating to these mass torts that could also be another huge multi-billion dollar settlement. So we have to hope that maybe all these little pieces do work to constrain them. And I hope, and this is really where I'm getting super optimistic, that it might even allow for other kinds of competition.
20: Like what?
19: I mean, I think like the best case scenario for social media, in my opinion, is that we would have much more control over it, right? We would have a decentralized network like what Blue Sky promised to be, but hasn't really turned out to be, where you would have the ability to bring your followers with you to a new platform. And you could choose platforms based on content moderation, that you could choose your algorithm. Like, I want my feed to just be puppies and rainbows, you know? And we basically used to have the remote control, right? That was the iconic thing where we changed channels and we controlled our TV consumption. We actually gave the remote control to the companies and they decide what's in our feed and what we will listen to and watch. And I want that control back. So I think that comes from competition from new platforms emerging. I don't know that this compliance regime is going to make that easier, though, unfortunately. So yeah, I'm trying to be optimistic in the face of pessimism.
20: It's not your job to bring us false optimism, but thank you for translating this head scratcher of a settlement. Julia, thanks so much.
19: Thanks so much for having me. This has been great.
20: Julia Angwin is an investigative journalist and founder of Proof News, a nonprofit journalism studio.
1: 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It might just be a chatbot.
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4: 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I'm Brooke Gladstone.
3: And I'm Michael Ellinger. Last week, the first and second largest school districts in the country put the brakes on AI in the classroom.
0: New York City's Mayor Zoran Mamdani just announcing that there's going to be a one-year ban on students using AI tools in pre-K through the eighth grade.
2: Now, the LA Unified School District is blocking students from using AI on school-issued devices. The ban will stay in place for at least the rest of the school year.
3: This comes after months of growing pushback from parents.
5: If you're a parent who doesn't want your kid exposed to AI in school, this video is for you.
7: I think AI in schools has actually reached the level of public health emergency.
3: One of those concerned parents is our own OTM producer, Molly Rosen. She has a 2-year-old and is contemplating a future in which her child goes to school and spends his days on a small laptop talking to a computer. To talk through her fears, Molly spoke to New Yorker staff writer Jessica Winter about her recent article titled, What Will It Take to Get AI Out of Schools? This conversation took place before the moratoriums in New York and LA. Winter said she'd always warned her kids to avoid AI, but things changed abruptly when her daughter brought home a new Chromebook from school.
8: We realized that it was installed with the Google Gemini suite of AI tools. I immediately thought, well, we'll just turn them off, but we couldn't. We couldn't turn them off. You needed administrative privileges to turn them off. So she just kept dismissing the prompts and they kept coming up again. This was a real conflict for me because suddenly what I've been teaching my kids about AI seemed to be in direct, active opposition to what my daughter was being given in school.
9: You write, I heard the tap, tap of the cloven hooves approaching our doorstep when your daughter came home with this Chromebook with the AI tools installed on it. Tell me a little bit more about what these features offered to do for her.
8: She had done a slideshow on the history of the printing press, which is really on the nose when you're talking about AI as this revolutionary technology. Just as an experiment, we decided to run this slideshow that she had made through these new AI tools to see what would happen. And my heart sunk because it did create out of her 10-year-old vision of what a slideshow should look like something very clean and professional and streamlined. It looked good. It was easy to read. The images were apt. The typography was historically correct. I mean, it was perfect in its way.
9: You write that comparing the two slideshows felt like the mother-daughter pool race in Mommy Dearest, with Gemini playing the role of Joan Crawford.
11: I'm bigger and I'm faster. I will always beat you.
8: The point of a 10-year-old creating a slideshow about the history of the printing press is not to create the most beautiful professional slideshow you've ever seen, telling you things you never would have known about the printing press. That's not the point of it. What's good about the project is that the fifth grader is learning something and taking pride in her work. And to me, and to many, many people with whom I spoke for this piece, this AI-generated slideshow just had absolutely nothing to do with any of those processes.
9: About 80% of teachers say that their school district provides Google Chromebooks, and this is according to a recent New York Times survey. The Chromebook is kind of the problem.
8: In the early 2010s, Google decided to make a very aggressive effort to implant itself and its technology in schools, and the device at the forefront of this effort was the Chromebook and all the free apps that can come with a Chromebook. Part of the case that Google made for the Chromebook was really a proto-AI, proto-chatbot, proto-LLM case. And that case was kids just don't need to learn as much stuff as they used to. You can see Google executives saying things like that 15 years ago.
12: When I was a young person growing up in Virginia, I had to memorize the 50 counties. Why was that memorization so important if I can carry a device that has that piece of information and everything else in the world with me at all time?
8: And today, of course, you can see AI proponents saying the same things, same kinds of things.
9: Yes. And I have to say, I went to library school. I trained to be a librarian back in 2013. And at that time, everything was about digital literacy. You know, students growing up today are going to live in a world where they apply for jobs online, they do their taxes online, all this stuff. And if they don't have some level of digital literacy, they will be left behind. And I feel like right now I am observing as rapidly that ground is shifting from digital literacy to AI literacy. I have my gut feelings about whether using AI in school is good or bad, but what does the actual research say?
8: There's three buckets of concern. One is obviously cognitive. Research shows that AI use potentially causes forms of cognitive atrophy in heavy users.
9: That doesn't sound good.
8: So people who use chatbots, they're not relying as much on their working memory, on their own judgment, on their own history, you know, their own selves. And instead, they're ceding that authority and that kind of cognitive muscle maintenance to AI. So that's an adult with a full-grown brain. Imagine the effects on a brain that isn't even close to being fully developed. And we do have to simply imagine those effects because there is not a ton of research on the use of AI in early educational settings, which is itself a concern. Why is AI being introduced so rapidly in schools without more research and without more peer-reviewed argument in its favor? So that's number one. Number two is social-emotional. This objection is based around the idea that with AI, human interactions are taking a backseat to kids staring at screens and interacting with chatbots. That can have real consequences for social-emotional development. And so that brings us to the third category, the third objection, which is that AI makes things very neat and efficient, and the learning process is not and cannot be neat and efficient. It takes time. It's a series of steps. You can't take shortcuts. And children need to be writing their own stories and drawing their own pictures with their own little hands. And they do not need and should not have a machine to do that work for them because their work is enough.
9: So now this brings me to this question of what can we do about this? You document in your article that the New York City Department of Education had begun soliciting feedback on its preliminary guidelines for using AI in K-12 classrooms. And it included this declaration. The question is not whether AI belongs in schools. The question is whether we will collectively build a system that governs AI to serve every student and every stakeholder. Why do you call this a rhetorical suplex?
8: So the way this conversation is typically framed is that we have one of two choices, that on the one hand, we can decide to just introduce AI into schools willy-nilly with no concern about possible repercussions and have a lot of regrets about it later, or we can do this in a very responsible way and implement AI and education in a way that everyone can feel good about and that will set children up for a bright future where they're not left behind in the great technological revolution that's unfolding, right? That to me is a false binary. I don't think that those are the two choices in front of us. I think the choices in front of us are, does this technology belong in schools or does it not? And I think another binary worth bringing up is where the money is. The proponents of AI in classrooms tend to be the people in the institutions with a material stake in the outcome. The people on the other side of this debate, the educators and teachers and increasingly students who oppose the presence of AI in classrooms, they don't have any material stake in this at all. Their stake is ethical, environmental, cognitive. No one's paying them to stay up late researching this stuff or reaching out to elected officials or organizing or leafleting or coming to protest rallies in the middle of the summer when school isn't even in session. And there's no money awaiting them at the end of this if they succeed. I think that that gets overlooked in our coverage of these issues when it should often be front and center.
9: I have to be totally honest with you. That argument that kids are going to be left behind, I would say 90% of the time when I envision a future that I want for my son, it does not involve him sitting at school on a Chromebook with an AI chatbot helping him write his essays. And I would say there's like 10% of the time when those anxieties and worries that I feel about so many things as a parent creep in. And I worry, what if AI does become super important in his future life in getting a job? And what if he doesn't learn the things he needs to know about how to use AI and these other kids are way ahead of him? You know what I mean? Like, I just feel like it's preying upon the insecurities that come with being a parent. Do you ever have these doubts?
8: Never. And I'll tell you why. Let's unpack what you just said, because I understand where you're coming from. I really do. Let's unpack it.
9: Yeah.
8: What would he be left behind from? What would the kids on the chatbots and asking Claude questions, what are they getting that your son wouldn't be getting?
9: How to query chatbots, how to ask them things in a way that will get you results, how to put different tools together in stacks so that you're making AI agents who then can do all these tasks for you. This is what I imagine would be the argument for AI literacy.
8: And I think there's a great argument to be made for some of those tasks at the high school level. And I think it's vitally important that students get some kind of early education in the risks of AI, the fact that these are very dangerous tools potentially for children and young people who have mental health issues. We know that there have been multiple lawsuits now related to children who have committed suicide after interacting with chatbots. So that's vitally important, that safety-related education. And I think that can be approached much as we approach sex education, really, at the sixth or seventh or eighth grade level. There's a concept that I love and that I want to learn more about and write about in the future called embodied learning, which is the idea that kids learn better if their learning is embodied. If they're not typing the letters and they just magically appear on the screen, but they're actually making the letters. They're holding the pencil and they understand that when the pencil presses on the paper, it makes a word and the words create a story and they've made it. Their thoughts have been created and made by them into a tangible object that they can then hold up and read. And I think people should feel free and liberated in feeling very sentimental and romantic about this stuff. I would like to romanticize these processes because they're beautiful and they're special and they're perfect the way they are, and they can't be replaced. And so whatever your son is doing that isn't engaging with a chatbot or whatever it might be, it's probably going to be closer to that kind of embodied learning than anything that an ed tech company might be able to give to him. And if we're looking at this in a more bloodless, utilitarian, what am I getting out of this? Well, I think you're getting a more fully developed person who can think for himself, who has confidence in his own ideas, who has confidence in his own mastery and his ability to do things for himself rather than outsourcing them and fostering dependency on an ed tech product.
9: We have covered the various moral panics that have inevitably arisen with the invention of each new technology. Do you think there's a chance that there's an element of moral panic here around AI, or do you think there's something about AI that makes it different?
8: The use of that word panic implies that parents and educators who are concerned about AI are responding in a way that's purely reactive or exaggerated or hasty. And I would use the word emergency. I think that these advocates perceive correctly that this is either an emergency or it has the potential to become an emergency. I would also flip this around and make the observation that the panic can be observed on the other side too. Every time that a pro-AI proponent says your kid is going to be left behind, that smacks of panic to me, because there is so much at stake. There's so much money at stake. There's so much potential wealth and success at stake if AI can be implemented into classrooms at the level that these companies are aspiring to. So no, I don't see moral panic here. I see an appropriate level of concern and action.
9: Jessica, thank you very much.
8: Thank you so much for having me on the show. I've really enjoyed our conversation.
9: Jessica Winter is a staff writer at The New Yorker and author of the article, What Will It Take to Get AI Out of Schools?
3: That's it for this week's show. On the Media is produced by Molly Rosen, Rebecca Clark-Callender, and Candace Wong. Travis Mannin is our video producer.
4: Our technical director is Jennifer Munson, with engineering from Jared Paul. Eloise Blondio is our senior producer, and our executive producer is Katya Rogers. On the Media is produced by WNYC. I'm Brooke Gladstone.
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6: This is Kevin Allen from The Conversation, inviting you to a special Live from the Atherton Storytellers event, What We Make Matters: Art, Authenticity, and Hope in Difficult Times, with Punky Aloha, the Pacifica illustrator, Shar.

0: dropped from the remainder of the tour. Sheeran's promoter, Messina Touring, told Rolling Stone that several U.S. venues refused to host concerts with Macklemore on the bill. In a statement posted on his Instagram, Macklemore claims that Gillette Stadium owner Robert Kraft called Ed Sheeran and told him Macklemore would not be allowed at his venue. Kraft allegedly also rallied other venue owners against the performer over his political statements. In his social media post, Macklemore writes that he is not a victim and doubles down on his support for Palestinians. Isabella Gomez Sarmiento, NPR News.
1: The major financial markets in Asia are declining. Higher oil prices are weighing on the markets after Saudi Arabia shut down a key pipeline amid attacks yet by Yemen's Iran-aligned Houthi rebels. This is NPR News.
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5: 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Happy Monday evening to you. I'm Charles Husson. This is Evening Jazz. Hope you had a great weekend. We're back with more jazz, both classic and new and recent releases. We're going to go back to 1964. Christmas Eve was when this recorded, believe it or not. Saxophonist Wayne Shorter recording his album Speak No Evil. This is the final track on track three on the second side of the vinyl album. Freddie Hubbard is playing trumpet, Herbie Hancock, Ron Carter, and Elvin Jones on piano, bass, and drums. Here is Wildflower.

That's the Rich Halle Four, led by tenor saxophonist Rich Halle. It includes Michael Vlatkovich on trombone, Andrew Jones bass, and Carson Halle playing drums. That was called The Edge of Sunrise. And before that, Jonathan Courant and Diane Schur from their new joint effort called Full Circle. That was a song called Caught a Touch of Your Love. It's coming up on 22 minutes past 8 o'clock in the islands. This is Evening Jazz. I'm Charles Husson, and as you are aware, we have a fall membership campaign coming up in just a couple of days. But I'd also like to remind you that KKCR, Kauai Community Radio, started their fall campaign today, and they could use your help. 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And their drive will be going on for a couple of weeks. So this is day one, but help them out if you can. Coming up, we have something new from drummer Matt Wilson. But first, if you're looking for some live music, there's a couple of things happening tonight and a few things going on into the week. On Oahu, saxophonist Rocky Holmes is performing at Gas Lamp Speakeasy in Kailua tonight until 9:45. Hula's Bar and Lay Stand in Waikiki is having an open mic night. That's going on until 10 tonight. Bassist Randy Wong and ukulele master Abe Lagrimas Jr. perform at the Green Lady Cocktail Room in the White Sands Hotel in Waikiki every Tuesday, 8 to 10 p.m. The Slack Key Lounge in Hawaiian Brian's near Ala Moana is having a rock and blues jam session this Wednesday from 7 to 10 p.m. On the Big Island, pianist Lauren Wilkin and friends will perform at the Sunset Kai Lanai in Kona, 5 to 8 p.m. tomorrow. And pianist Gary Washburn and saxophonist Jesse Snyder play every Wednesday and Saturday, starting at 6 in the Manta restaurant at the Mauna Kea Beach Hotel. To submit an event for the calendar, just send an email to jazz@hawaiipublicradio.org.

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I can't believe you're really gonna leave this town. Everyone knows I can't make a move without you. You're turning my whole world upside down. And I get a feeling that I've seen the last of you. Rio.

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guitarist Strat Andreatis from his new album, The Wolf Sleeps Alone. That was called Great Forgiveness. Vince DiFrancesco on bass and Alex Carza playing drums. Freddie Cole before that with the title track of his 2001 album, Rio de Janeiro Blues. That featured Ruben Rodriguez playing bass, Steve Berrios on drums, Arturo O'Farrell playing keyboards, and Lou Marini on flute. We started off with drummer Matt Wilson from his new album, Love is the Whole Thing, We Are Only Pieces. And the song was Fuller Love, written by Bobby Watson and featuring alto saxophonist Tia Fuller. It's 18 minutes before 9 o'clock. You've got evening jazz for a Monday night in the islands. I'm Charles Husson, here with you until 10 tonight. Nara Nellis will keep the music going with Electronic Soul on After Hours. And at midnight, you can hear John DiLiberto with Echoes.

vibraphonist Jalen Baker from his new album Repaved. That was called Freedman, or perhaps it's Freedman. Gabriel Godoy and Gavin Mulchan playing drums. The string quartet comprised Tia Allen on viola, Renat Pinkas cello, Eugene Park, and Kiara Jamila playing violins. Alexandra DeWalt played flute. Before that, the late Chick Corea and On Green Dolphin Street, the tune by Bronislaw Kaper from his live recording made in 2018 at the SPC Music Hall in St. Petersburg, Florida. This is Evening Jazz.

0: wins, including Best Actor for star Matthew Rhys, who also won Best Actor for his lead role in The Beast and Me. Rhys is now the first person to win two lead acting honors at the same ceremony. This is NPR.
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4: 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Welcome back to Evening Jazz. I'm Charles Husson, here with you for one more hour. Then we'll turn things over to Nora Nellis, who has electronic soul for you on After Hours. Let's start off with saxophonist Benny Golson and an old jazz standard from his album Terminal One, recorded in 2004. Here is Sweet Georgia Brown.

keyboardist Dan Siegel on Evening Jazz from his new album Resolution that was called Room to Move. And before that, from the Big Island, flutist Bradley Layton and Big Island Smoothie, his new single that's available on all streaming platforms as of last Friday. This is Evening Jazz on member-supported Hawaii Public Radio. I'm Charles Husson, here with you until 10 o'clock tonight. Nara Nellis is coming your way at 10 with Electronic Soul on After Hours. Then at midnight, it's John DiLiberto with Echoes to get you into a Tuesday. If you're looking for some live entertainment, here's more from our music calendar. On Oahu, Hula's Bar and Lay Stand in Waikiki has live music 6 to 9 p.m. every Tuesday through Saturday. Pianist Tommy James is at Lewis Lounge in Halekulani Hotel, 8:30 to midnight every Tuesday and Wednesday. Saxophonist Jerome Dawson performs at Gaslamp Speakeasy in Kailua every Wednesday and Friday, starting at 6. The Quartet Air plays a wide mix of jazz and pop every Wednesday, 7 to 9 p.m. at Da Spot on South King Street near University. And on Maui, Nino Toscano plays solo guitar starting at 5 p.m. every Tuesday at the Poorhouse Italian Kitchen in Kapalua. 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

pianist Oscar Peterson, recorded live in Basel, Switzerland, November 8th, 1969, with The Lamp Is Low. Sam Jones playing bass, Bobby Durham on drums. This comes from a new box set called World Tour. Plenty of live Oscar Peterson tracks. There are others featuring guitarist Joe Pass and, drummer Louis Hayes as well. Before that, pianist Dave Bass from his new album Trio Nuevo, Volume 3, and we heard him play Thelonious Monk's Work. We started off with another Thelonious Monk tune called Epistrophe, played by drummer Art Taylor from his 1960 album AT's Delight, that featured Dave Burns and Stanley Turrentine playing trumpet and tenor sax. You're listening to Evening Jazz on member-supported Hawaii Public Radio. It's 17 minutes before 10 o'clock. We're down to our final set here for this Monday night, but there's plenty of music ahead. Nara Nellis has Electronic Soul for you coming up at 10 on After Hours. Skies on Hawaii Island will be mostly cloudy windward tonight and mostly clear leeward, with scattered showers and locally heavy rainfall possible. Lows in the mid-70s with variable winds to 15 miles per hour. Partly cloudy for the rest of the islands, with isolated showers leeward. Those will be clearing by midnight, and leeward areas will see scattered showers. Lows in the upper 70s with northeast winds around 15 miles per hour, turning light and variable after midnight, and we'll have a couple of days of that humid, slightly warmer weather coming up. Currently in Hilo, it's cloudy and 75 degrees. Fair skies in Lihue, where it's also 75. Wouldn't you know it, 75 in Wailuku, where skies are partly cloudy. And in Honolulu, it's fair and 78 degrees.

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I've heard some guys that blow, but there's the one I know who does Saxophone Joe. Each time I get the word that he's in town, I find out where he is, cause he really gets down.

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Digging Saxophone Joe. 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He fills the room with sounds that are strictly his own. 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They've heard Saxophone Joe.

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He's always true to form when he blows up a storm, cause he's Saxophone Joe. 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

0: That's a nice Thad Jones tune called Kids Are Pretty People. We heard it played by the Las Vegas Boneheads, a group of trombonists, from their new album, Stretchin' Out. Before that, the one and only Mark Murphy from his 1991 album, What a Way to Go. He sang the tune Saxophone Joe, featuring saxophonist Danny Wilensky. And we started off with the duo of pianist Takashi Matsunaga and bassist Christian McBride from their new collaboration called Ride 5. That was Time in Motion. I'm Charles Husson, and that's all we have time for tonight. Hope you'll stay tuned for Nara Nellis coming up in just a moment with Electronic Soul. I will see you back here tomorrow night at 8 o'clock. Have a great night.
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Good evening, my friends. It is Monday night, which means it is time for After Hours Electronic Soul. I'll be on at 10 p.m. We'll be on air till midnight. Electronic Soul is the best of both worlds.

It is Electronic Soul. Hi, everyone listening. This is Nara. I will be with you till midnight. I am the host of Electronic Soul. I'm here every Monday night. This evening's show is split a nice 50-50. The first hour will be soul and funk. The second hour will be electronic, heavy, light, melodic, everywhere in between. It's a charcuterie of sounds.

You just heard Love and Soul Saving by Ooft, OOFT, exclamation point, off the Pitch Down Jams EP. And we have Love Injection, Trussell, cute in the background.

That was I'll Keep a Light in My Window, the 12-inch version, and it was the New York Community Choir. We have I Really Love You next, Jimmy Burns.

That was the lovely Brooke Combe with Love Was Made of Stone. And we have I Believe in Miracles, Broken Party Animal Mix, Sunlight Square, right here.

That was Use My Body, Mavis John, and we have Get Another Love, Chantel Curtis, right now. About 10 minutes left of this hour. Then we'll take a short break and get right back into it. Tonight's show has been like a comfort meal. It's some of longtime favorites, new favorites, mix of tracks pulled out of my personal listening spaces.

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If you're just tuning in, this is Get Another Love, Chantel Curtis. And if you're just tuning in, stick around. After the next track, we'll have a short news break and we'll get right back into the tunes. We will be going into the electronic hour. I love that harmonica.

0: Coming up on The Conversation, we plan to hear from Senate President Ron Cochi about recovery efforts on the Garden Isle, his backyard. We talk about lessons learned as we've just marked the anniversary of Hurricane Iniki and also the 9/11 terrorist attacks, staying relevant and resilient in the face of natural disasters and man-made ones. That's tomorrow in The Conversation on HPR One.
1: Live from NPR News in Washington, I'm Dave Mattingly. The U.S. Supreme Court is blocking President Trump's mail-in ballot restrictions ahead of the November midterm elections. The 7-2 decision clears the way

0: job, sucker, I'll keep you too.
1: Okay, we are back on air. This is Electronic Soul on HPR. Currently, we have some Prince. It's Dance to the Music of the World, and it's a rehearsal version, rehearsal sesh. 94 East featuring Prince.

Again, if you're just tuning in, this is Electronic Soul. We are back. Back after our little break. Back on air till midnight. You're currently hearing 94. East with some Prince. And we're going to go right into Space Ghost. This is Deep. It's the 7-inch mix. We have another Space Ghost track right after this. They just remastered

just remastered this album. The album is Dance Planet. It's the Be Free edition, the 2026 remaster.

You just heard Soul Shower from Space Ghost off of the Dance Planet that's been remastered. And right now you're hearing Shelly play the bells, you nasty thing. Bruno Pronsanto. Prosato? Pronsato. I was riffing that and making it sound like Monsanto. Whoops.

Okay, guys, here's the meat and potatoes. This is Megatronic, There's Truth in Gospel Remixes. This was released on Razor and Tape. You're currently hearing All I See, Charisma Revision Club Remix. We have a couple more tracks off of this release. Just wanted something that felt good to end the night for all of us. Something positive. And you can never go wrong with Soulful House and Gospel House and ooh, always perfect.

our soul, it's the Jamie 326 and Megatronix Jamie 326 Disco Revolt Remix. And up next we have Mother featuring Chico Cassidy in a Sotomayor remix. All these tracks have been coming off of the same release, There's Truth in Gospel Remixes EP.

You just heard Smoke by Rap, and this is Church Kenny Blacksmith. You're tuned in to member-supported Hawaii Public Radio, KHPR Honolulu, KKUA Wailuku, KANO Hilo, KHPH Kailua Kona, KIPL Lihui, and KJHF Kualapu'u. This is Nara, the host of Electronic Soul. And Electronic Soul is on After Hours every Monday night from 10 to midnight. Just in case you forgot, just in case I didn't say it enough. And this is me signing off and saying goodbye. I will see you next week. Stay safe and stay dry.

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2: I'm John DiLiberto, and you're hearing echoes from PRX. Our CD of the month in September was Two by Twilight from Peter Phippen and Eric the Taylor. Today, I've got both musicians talking about what went into making an album that brought two veteran artists together for the very first time. Peter Phippen is a highly regarded world flautist who started out in the native flute scene. Eric the Taylor has been working in the ambient world. They merged in a meeting of architecture and improvisation.
3: I don't like to think when I'm playing. It's the old Taoist philosophy, no thinking, no mind, no mind, no problem.
2: That's Peter Phippen. I'll be talking to him and Eric the Taylor in this hour of Echoes.
4: Live from NPR News in Washington, I'm Korva Coleman. President Trump continues to insist that the artificial intelligence industry does not need strong guardrails. Well, that's not what AI leaders think. They're calling for a global slowdown on AI research. But NPR's Emily Fang says President Trump sees the U.S. strengthen AI as a matter of national security.
5: He's really framed AI as a race against China. And I can briefly summarize his arguments as, if the U.S. doesn't build it, then China's going to do it first. But there's serious debate right now in the global AI industry on whether Chinese companies actually can get ahead of the U.S. on AI, because the U.S. maintains a lead right now, and also whether Beijing really would want to create a super powerful AI that might destroy all of humanity.

24. 56. 42.

0: Nice space piece there by Syndromeda, movement number 5 from the album The World in Motion. And that came out of Elephant Stone, a band very much in the psychedelic mode, usually closer to the Black Angels, but this was a very kind of pastoral psychedelic piece from their album Asha, A Beautiful Fate. Mark Isham ahead of that with Number Theory from his release at the Carousel Club. And that countdown that you heard in there was actually a nod to Philip Glass's Einstein on the Beach. Some really great trumpet playing there by Mark Isham. Julia Holter proceeded with Materia 2. And up at the top, Thunder Bay with Crystal Ball. Coming up, I'll be talking with Peter Phippen and Eric the Taylor. It is going to be surreal as Echoes continues from PRX. Do you want to represent Echoes to the world? 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
1: Coming up on The Conversation, we plan to hear from Senate President Ron Cochi about recovery efforts on the Garden Isle, his backyard. We talk about lessons learned as we've just marked the anniversary of Hurricane Iniki and also the 9/11 terrorist attacks, staying relevant and resilient in the face of natural disasters and man-made ones. That's today at 11 on The Conversation on HPR1.

You're hearing echoes from PRX and John DiLiberto. There's a lot of music these days coming out in the electronic drone zone, and maybe even more in the meditation music zone. And flutes are often a big part of the latter, but not so much the former. But Peter Phippen and Eric the Taylor have brought them together and created something that transcends them both. It's on the album Two by Twilight.

0: Peter Phippen is well known in the flute and New Age worlds. He first came to prominence in the mid-1990s, playing Native American flutes, but he's since expanded into a panoply of ancient instruments from around the world. Eric the Taylor is an electronic artist working in the ambient zone with groups including The Fragile Fate and Dark Sky Alliance. He also recently recorded with David Helpling. They have come together with something totally different on Two by Twilight. Eric the Taylor.
1: I try to recreate some places and themes musically, kind of in the way that Brian Eno had done with On Land and many of his pieces. When I originally wrote those ambient beds, I'm all about feel. So I'm just fumbling around and finding sounds that seem to allow me to jump from one section of the song into the next without giving it too much pre-thought.
0: But he wanted another sound besides his array of synthesizers. Flutes.
1: I just feel that my ambient beds could really use a lead voicing, and I wanted it to have some more of a worldly appeal. So I felt like I could use a flute, and not a silver flute. I was looking very much for the hand-carved flutes, like the collection that Peter Phippen owns.
2: I'd listened to his stuff, so I knew he was out in the space music world, and you know, I guess I had been playing very organically for a long time, and thought it'd be good to break things up and do something different. And that's why, of course, I said yes.

0: I'm talking to Peter Phippen from his home in Eau Claire, Wisconsin, and Eric the Tailor from his home studio in Rochester, New York. Phippen has a broad, welcoming face with a ready smile. Wearing glasses, his long, straight gray hair falls below his shoulders. Taylor has equally long, brown hair and wears a black t-shirt with their record label, Project, printed on the front. Taylor had pretty much laid down the electronic tracks for the album, creating surreal, often rhythm-free landscapes. In fact, he had two albums worth of material.
1: When Peter did come to the house, we recorded two records. He was here for like, I don't know, was it a week? It was a week, Peter, right?
2: About a week, yeah.
1: About a week, but I had sent him this other record of worth of material, and he recorded against it in 2 days. And so then he was still in my house, and I said, let me just pull up this other record that I have. And he just started playing against music that he had never heard before, which is this record, which is Two by Twilight. We had worked two sessions on the previous record, done, and then we spent 1 day recording on Two by Twilight.
2: It was more like 2 or 3 hours.
1: It really was. He just whipped through it. 95%+ his first take.
0: This is nothing new for Peter Phippen, who likes to freely improvise.
2: Yeah, I don't like to think when I'm playing. It's the old Taoist philosophy, no thinking, no mind, no mind, no problem. And I don't like to repeat myself. So, as Eric will tell you, he threw up something in front of me, and I let the flute play itself. I kept myself out of the way of the music.

0: Vipin brought 11 of his flutes to the session, with most of the tracks featuring a couple of variations on the Japanese shakuhachi flute.
1: The dominant two flutes are the Taisho-era shakuhachi, which reaped from about 1910, and a 1830s C. Poblet boxwood transverse flute from New York City. Those are the predominant instruments on the album. The Edo period shakuhachi, I think I played two different ones. One track was in B minor, and I happened to have a replica with me of a Mojave flute. So that's pretty much the only Native American flute on the album.
0: His flutes float ethereally through the surreal soundscapes with Taylor applying light processing.
2: I process the flutes and then Jeff further processed them and gave the overall record a nice proper sheen, if you will.
0: The Jeff he mentions is Jeff Town, Echo's producer, who co-produced and mixed the album. Taylor's soundscapes weren't the usual drone zones you might find in his music. They are heavily layered with detailed and often off-center combinations, even when he's constructing a lakeside dock on Fisherman's Cove.
2: There was this place, and I remember Fisherman's Cove. There weren't many people that lived on this island, and those that were there were fishermen. And I remember walking through their tiny little village one night, and all the fishermen had hung their eels out over fire to smoke, full stars in the sky. It was beautiful, but yet it was kind of eerie. And I was finding all this beauty within the deaths of these animals. It was strange, and I wanted to recreate that kind of feeling that I had, like this is profoundly unusual and somehow still beautiful.

0: Another track, Zuwara, Place of the Elders, is infused with mysterious voices.
1: I, on occasion, just like to call up my shortwave radio and see what I can grab, and that came across on shortwave. So I'm not really sure of its origins, and I don't know what they're in fact singing, but I enjoyed it enough to grab it and bring it into that track, Zuwara. And Zuwara, that music sounded to me as if it was to have been African, that music. And so I started looking at the continent of Africa and found Zuwara. Zuwara means place of the elders, and that was how we came into that name. We wanted to continue that vibe that those singers at the top of the song created, and so I tried to create some African rhythms. It's one of the more rocking pieces on the record, I would say.

0: Even though Taylor started out playing drums in progressive rock groups, and Peter Phippen remains a working musician who plays bass in rock bands and also has a solo singer-songwriter career, neither adheres to any sense of melody. Consonants, yes, but melody only by accident of the flow.
1: A lot of people want to hear a melody. I don't want to play a melody. I want to play a soundscape. You know, and I played the flute for myself, and I think that's the best thing I ever did. Early on when I started playing in 1987, lead singer for the rock group I was in, I'd be trying to learn a song. He goes, "Phippen, it sounds better when you just make stuff up." And luckily for me, the art professor here at the UW-Wisconsin had been a mentor to me since 1983, and he beat the cocky rock star out of me. And I would play in his improvisational experimental music group when I wasn't on tour.
2: I feel like music that is made up in section A, section B, chorus, bridge, section A, section B, that feels almost contrived to some degree. And this is really about the emotions and the state that my spirit was in when I created them.

0: Despite his protestations, Peter Fibbin does have melody in him. You can hear it on the prettiest track on the album, the 10-minute excursion called Conceiver. Most of that is a result of Taylor's soundscape based loosely on Javanese gamelan music.
1: Yes, they are, yes. Also, I did track some tubular bells. I have a small set from Woodstock Chimes. I wanted to play and record a series of bells and kind of have them panned left and right. And I wanted to sort of have a sloppy rhythm section, a sloppy gamelan feel, if you will. I wanted things to just kind of ting and ping and just kind of be all over the place. I wanted to create an atmosphere.

0: Taylor claims that even intricate tracks like this were born in the current, and that was the whole concept of the album, to just free-flow their emotions and sense of space.
1: Stream of consciousness is how I recorded those beds, and then when I put them in front of Peter, Peter just really had a point to just jump off from and just soared across the top of them.
2: It's what I live for. I don't like to work things out. I told Eric I was going to come in cold and just play what I felt was right. And that's exactly what happened. The stream of consciousness.
0: You can expand your own consciousness into free flow with Peter Phippen and Eric the Taylor's 2 by Twilight, released on Project Records. I will have a link to Peter Phippen and Eric the Taylor's album, 2 by Twilight, in the posting for today's show, and you can also read my review of this album, The Echoes CD of the Month for September. A really wonderful recording, and Echoes CD of the Month Club members have been enjoying that for a while. 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Go to echoes.org, find out more about The Echoes CD of the Month Club. And now I've got 2 tracks from 2 by Twilight, beginning with Timetable.

Peter Phippen and Eric the Tailor, two tracks off their album, Two by Twilight. We heard Zuara, Place of the Elders, which we talked about in our feature today, and Timetable started us off. Once again, I've got a really nice review of this recording that is up on our website at echoes.org. I'm John DiLiberto. Thank you so much for being with me in this first hour. Echoes continues from PRX.

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3: 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KHPR Honolulu, KKUA Wailuku, KANO Hilo, KHPH Kailua Kona, KIPL Lihue, and KJHF Kualapu'u, collectively the stations of HPR1.

0: Well, now he received a special weekend barge delivery after Hurricane Will damaged the island's harbor. HPR's Catherine Cluett-Pechtel has the details.
1: Kaumalapa'u Harbor on Lana'i has reopened for limited operations after closing due to damage from Hurricane Lowell. More than 100 tons of debris were removed from the harbor water, and a large sinkhole in the dock area has been filled. The State Department of Transportation completed enough repairs to accept a barge delivery this past Sunday. Young Brothers scheduled the special recovery shipment to bring much-needed supplies and fuel to the island. Only essential personnel are currently allowed in the harbor area, and Maui police helped control access during barge unloading. The DOT says repairs to the harbor's pier area and seawall will continue in the coming weeks before the port fully reopens. Catherine Cluett-Pechtel, HPR News.
0: And the weather for most of the Hawaiian Islands, light to moderate trades will increase through Wednesday. Moisture from the remains of Norbert should move through the state tomorrow night through Friday morning as trades strengthen to moderate levels. And drier air will move back in this weekend as trades continue. In the face of soaring diesel prices, President Trump claims Ukraine and Russia have agreed to halt strikes on each other's energy sites. That story is ahead as Morning Edition continues for this Tuesday morning.
2: It's Morning Edition from NPR News. I'm Leila Fadel in Washington, D.C.
3: And I'm A. Martinez in Culver City, California. President Trump is rebuffing warnings that artificial intelligence could destroy humanity.
2: Here's what he told NVIDIA's CEO Jensen Huang during an industry summit on Monday.
4: The robots will not be taken over. The AI will not be taken over the rest of the world. The whole thing is a hoax.
2: Huang took Trump's call while on stage for a taping of the business and technology podcast All In, which was hosting the conference. AI executives have been calling for Congress to set guardrails. In a few moments, we'll speak with one of the lawmakers leading efforts to rein in AI, independent Senator Bernie Sanders.
3: With us is NPR's White House correspondent Emily Fang. So, Emily, what else has President Trump said about AI recently?
5: He has written a lot on his social media site, True Social, this week. He's called criticism of AI and relatedly data centers that help power these AI models a, quote, sick conspiracy that would only benefit China, which is a major AI competitor with U.S. companies. He's brushed off possibility of regulating development of cutting-edge AI, which he called the U.S.'s, quote, golden goose. And he wrote that fears that AI could take over the world were a, quote, hoax and scam. And he's really framed AI as a race against China. And I can briefly summarize his arguments as, if the U.S. doesn't build it, then China's going to do it first. But there's serious debate right now in the global AI industry on whether Chinese companies actually can get ahead of the U.S. on AI, because the U.S. maintains a lead right now, and also whether Beijing really would want to create a super powerful AI that might destroy all of humanity, because arguably that's not in China's interest either.
3: Oh, sure. Now, thinking about Trump's inauguration a few years ago, I remember a lot of tech CEOs right next to him in attendance and on the donor list. What are Trump's ties to this industry?
5: A good example is chipmaker NVIDIA CEO Jensen Huang, who you heard about in the intro. Trump even flew Huang with him during his trip to China this spring. There's also Trump's former AI czar and the co-host of that podcast snippet you heard earlier, hosted by David Sachs. He is a longtime Silicon Valley investor. And these types of connections have certainly shaped Trump's focus on AI, as well as the industry's market share in the U.S. There have been massive investments driving the U.S. economy from the AI industry. And my reporting shows how, in the past year, Trump advisors have leaned heavily on academics and think tank researchers and Hill aides to quash analysis that's supportive of stronger export controls against AI. But the intense public debate over AI this month reflects, as I see it, deeply contradictory assumptions that underpin Trump's pro-technology, pro-business stance.
3: Ooh, what do you mean by that?
5: Well, for example, last year, the Trump administration suspended some AI export controls, and they also allow Chinese companies to buy a powerful semiconductor chip that's called the H20, with the U.S. government taking a cut of sales. That was despite warnings that China needs these chips specifically to further its AI ambitions. And some of the biggest trade deals inked under Trump's second term have involved U.S. technology that's been included in data centers built in Saudi Arabia and the UAE.

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1: Mahalo for listening to HBR One at 5:43. More than 1 million eggs are heading to Hawaii. They're coming from Hickman's Family Farms in Arizona. It's part of a settlement after the U.S. Justice Department and 17 state attorneys general found that some agriculture partners and farms are working together to artificially inflate their prices. Hawaii was one of the states that filed the lawsuit. The eggs will go to the Hawaii Food Bank and its partners on each island for distribution to communities across the state. Amy Miller is the president and CEO of the Hawaii Food Bank.
2: The timing could not be better for this donation. A little bit more than 1 million eggs coming into Hawaii, going out to all of our islands, but coming on the heels of Lala and Lowell. We know that things like eggs are one of the most in-demand items that we get. Every time we get eggs in, they go out the door immediately. Families are always looking to healthy protein. And especially as people's power are starting to come back on from some of the affected areas, eggs will be really in high demand. So we're really excited to have these in, and they're going right out on distribution to our communities.
1: The first batch of egg pellets arrived yesterday. Deliveries are scheduled to continue to each of the major islands over the next 9 weeks. Dozens of farmers and food resilience groups want to create a food security fund on Oahu. HPR's Mark Liddell has more.
3: In November, Oahu voters will decide if part of the city's budget should include funding for food security measures. It'll be the first of 20 charter amendment questions they'll vote on in this year's general election ballot. The new Coalition for Local Food Security is rallying the public to approve it. It's led by some of the state's most prominent food and agriculture groups, including the Hawaii Farm Bureau and Hawaii Food Bank. The question on the ballot proposes that the city set aside a fraction of a percentage of its property tax revenue and use it to support the purchase and distribution of locally grown food to residents facing food insecurity. The coalition says that amounts to about $8 or $9 million annually. The goal is to address what it calls a significant problem. It says a quarter of the households on the island were impacted by food insecurity last year. Backers of the fund say it would help reduce hunger on the island and at the same time support local farmers. The coalition has set up a website with more information on the proposed fund, which can be found at yesonlocalfoodsecurity.org. Mark Liddell, HPR News.
1: In the weather for most of the Hawaiian Islands, light to moderate trades will increase through tomorrow, and moisture from the remains of Norbert should move through the state tomorrow night through Friday morning.
0: It's Morning Edition from NPR News. I'm Leila Fadel.
4: And I'm A. Martinez. Students in Florida are reading watered-down versions of some science textbooks. Authors blew the whistle in 2024, saying the state pushed back on facts about human-caused climate change. Jessica Mazaros of member station WUSF and the Hechinger Report uncovered emails showing the state's demands.
5: Climate change was swapped for changes in the environment in the Florida version of McGraw-Hill's marine science book. The word polluting vanished from in front of coal-burning power plants in an environmental science text by publisher Cengage that's only available in Florida. And detailed facts were crossed out in both books, like how a World Health Organization study shows climate change is killing at least 150,000 people per year, or how college students helped their school buy renewable electricity. Ken Miller has authored one of the nation's most popular biology textbooks for nearly 30 years. But 2 years ago, he says something shifted.
6: The Florida Department of Education was pressuring publishers to reduce or eliminate coverage of climate change as a condition for getting on the approved list.
5: Being on that list is required to sell textbooks to public schools in Florida. State education officials asked Miller's publisher, Savas Learning Company, to strike the words caused by human activity when his text referred to climate change. Textbook publishers Cengage and McGraw-Hill both say it's typical to make different versions for states while maintaining the integrity of the content. Miller says he couldn't fight his editors or publisher on the Florida changes.
6: We don't want our books to be affected by political considerations one way or another. What we care about is what's going on in science.
5: The books still cover the topic of climate change, but they minimize the usage of the term and what causes it. The Florida Department of Education said in a statement that review of instructional materials is guided by state law. Florida's Republican legislature decided 2 years ago to strike the term climate change from state statutes. The law did not require adjustments to climate change education, but just 2 months after Governor Ron DeSantis signed the bill, the education department started to make requests for textbook edits.
7: Now we can't teach the kids about climate change.
5: This Central Florida middle school science teacher asked to remain anonymous and to change his voice. He's afraid of retaliation from parents, his school board, and the state.
7: We're in a state that is arguably the most affected by climate change and will continue to be, and DeSantis is just pretending like it doesn't exist.
5: A high school English teacher from the Tampa Bay region also asked to speak anonymously because school leadership told her not to speak on controversial topics.
8: There is this culture of self-censorship that I've seen developing over the past few years I've been teaching, where we're trying to predict what is going to be a problem.
5: Now, Florida is quietly updating its science standards for the first time in nearly 20 years. They still include climate change for now, so some fear climate education could take another hit. Texas has also rejected textbooks because they focus on human causes or suggest policy fixes to combat climate change. But then you have other states, like California, New Jersey, and Hawaii, which want more climate content in classrooms. What may be emerging is a two-tiered system where what students learn about climate change depends on what side of a state line they live on. For NPR News, I'm Jessica Mazaros in Tampa.
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1: And this is HPR 1 at 5:50. I'm Derek Malama. Hawaii State Arts Commissioners are weighing options on what to do with the iconic metal volcano in front of Aloha Stadium. The sculpture was created by the late local artist Satoru Abe and has been in front of the stadium's box office for 45 years. The art piece needs to move because it's in the way of new roadways and infrastructure for the new Aloha Stadium Entertainment District. The state's art agency does not have the money to move it. The board is considering a few options, and those include accessing a special fund to pay for the relocation or asking state lawmakers for more money. Justin Louie is from Stanford Carr Development, which is part of the Hui, redeveloping Aloha Stadium.
9: The driver was the roadways that, unfortunately, as I explained at the last meeting, have to come through this exact area. And so that won't be taking place, you know, immediately next year. So we do have the 2027 session, legislative session, to hopefully address this issue and still have time to move that before it becomes on the critical path.
1: The board asked its executive director, Karen Ewald, to go before the legislature to ask for funds. Relocating the art piece could cost about $600,000. In the weather for most of the Hawaiian Islands, light to moderate trades will increase through tomorrow. Moisture from the remains of Norbert should move through the state tomorrow night. 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
4: It's Morning Edition from NPR News. I'm A. Martinez.
0: And I'm Leila Faudel. For 16 years, many Haitians in the U.S. have had temporary protected status. That meant they could live and work legally, safe from the violence and natural disasters in Haiti. But now they're facing deportation after the Trump administration revoked their status this summer. NPR Sergio Martinez Beltran reports from South Florida, home to one of the nation's largest Haitian communities.
10: Harlene, a registered nurse from Haiti, barely goes out these days. And when she does, she changes her routes. She lost her TPS in July, so that's why she asked NPR to only use her first name.
11: You would think I was on the run. Who am I on the run from? This is crazy.
10: Her anxiety over her future in the U.S. is messing with her most deeply held values. Take one example. On a recent super hot and humid Miami day, a salesman knocked on her door and asked for some water. Harlene said no. This moment haunts her.
11: Because that's not me. I'm a nurse. I help people. That I couldn't even give him some water because I didn't trust him.
10: Harlene, along with nearly 350,000 Haitians in the U.S., have been living in anxious limbo since July, at risk of being deported since Trump ended TPS for them. The Department of Homeland Security told NPR in a statement, quote, temporary protected status is exactly that, temporary, adding that Congress never intended it to be permanent. On social media, DHS has been posting videos of Haitians boarding deportation planes.
12: The government knows deep down that they cannot deport 350,000 people.
10: That's Father Reginald Jean Mary, a priest at the Catholic Notre Dame de Haiti Church in Miami, where he has served his community for 25 years.
12: It is evident to me, it is a psychological warfare.
10: Father Reggie says depression is rampant among his parishioners who fear going back to Haiti right now. The Trump administration has claimed conditions have improved in the countries it has ended TPS, but that's not true in Haiti. There, heavily armed gangs have taken over the capital and are rapidly expanding. Recently, dozens of people were massacred, including some sheltering in a church. Father Reggie admits all of this has tested his faith.
12: Oh, it does. Oh, yes. You ask yourself, God, until when? Until when is going to stop? When you look at what's going on in Haiti and you say, God, where are you?
10: Just one day before we arrived in Miami, Pierre Damas Bell, a 20-year-old Haitian man in Ohio, died by apparent suicide after losing his TPS and being outfitted with an ankle monitor.
12: We look like the forsaken people.
10: Inside the church, a few dozen worshippers gather to sing prayers around a statue of San Michel. Some hold photos of the Mass Bell. Father Reggie says prayer service attendance has plummeted. He knows of 14 parishioners who have been detained. The church adult learning school started the year with 231 students.
12: And yesterday I went to the school. It's only 17. This is a community being deconstructed completely.
10: Walking past the community center in Little Haiti and its main business corridor, it's almost hard to imagine that this area was bustling just months ago.
13: And I was expecting people out and about, shopping, getting some food, talking to each other. And instead, the businesses are closed, their shutters are down, the laundromat is empty. It's just nobody. A little bit of a ghost town over here.
10: A popular restaurant in the area had most of its staff picked up by ICE. A nearby barbershop closed after the owner got detained. People are so afraid to go out that a food bank has opened at the church. But Farah Lahyu is not hiding. She says she does not have any other option but to speak up.
14: Because I don't want to give up. I want to look at Trump in his eyes and tell him, like, how evil he is.
10: The former broadcaster came to the U.S. from Haiti after being openly critical about political corruption there. She says going back to Haiti now would be a death sentence.
14: It's temporary protected status. So you forget the second word, protect.
10: The State Department has told U.S. citizens to not travel to Haiti because it's too dangerous.
14: So what is the message? That my life has no value? Or my life has less value than the life of an American citizen?
10: She hopes another legal pathway opens up for immigrants. But under Trump, few legal options now remain for Haitians who want to continue to build a life in the U.S. Sergio Martinez Beltran, NPR News, Miami.
4: Tina Turner, Elton John, Carol Burnett, Cher, they all wore the sleek, bejeweled clothes of costume designer Bob Mackie. He died on Monday from pneumonia in Palm Springs, California. He was 87. Jeff London has this appreciation.
15: Bob Mackie, who in person was very modest and unassuming, became well known for designing outfits that were outsized or very skimpy.
16: you either love them or you think they're disgusting, or that's not fashion.
15: But Bob Mackie's costumes were always memorable, like the Carol Burnett sketch where Scarlett O'Hara wore not only the curtains, but the curtain rod.
17: The gown is gorgeous.
18: Thank you. I saw it in the window and I just couldn't resist it.
15: Or Cher's Academy Award outfit where she wore a mohawk wig and almost nothing else.
19: As you can see, I did receive my Academy booklet on how to dress like a serious actress.
15: For an amount of time in the 1970s, he designed clothes for both of their variety shows, he told me in 2018.
16: I would have the Carol Burnett show in one studio at CBS. And just, you walk through the men's room, it had two doors on each side. You could walk right into the Sonny and Cher studio.
15: Burnett was wacky, but occasionally glamorous. Cher sleek and draped in sequins, often with her belly button bared. But Mackie discovered
16: they had exactly the same measurements, body-wise and height and everything. That was amazing. If we needed a Minnie Mouse costume, I'd say, oh, I've got one of Carol's. It'll fit her perfectly.
15: Mackie was raised by his grandmother in California, who took him to MGM musicals. He knew from childhood what he wanted to do.
16: Costumes were always my love. When I was a little kid, there were no kids where I lived, and I would just stay all day in the house and draw.
15: And now, some of the costumes the adult Bob Mackie drew are in the Smithsonian Institution. For NPR News, I'm Jeff London in New York.
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4: Good morning. The Supreme Court rejected President Trump's mail voting restrictions for this year's midterms. Under the ruling, the Postal Service is expected to continue delivering ballots. It's Morning Edition from NPR News. The Kennedy Center says it could close as soon as today. Amy Martinez.
0: And I'm Leila Faldin. It argues Trump is the only person who can turn things around, and he should get his name on the building. The board meets later today. Also, Saudi Arabia is under pressure from two wars, limiting its ability to export oil. Its allies haven't stepped in yet to help. It's Tuesday, September 15th. On this day in 1978, Muhammad Ali faced off in a rematch against Leon Spinks. This time, Ali won, the first person to win the heavyweight title three times. The news is next.
5: Live from NPR News, I'm Lakshmi Singh. President Trump is fuming over the Supreme Court's decision to reject his order to stop mail-in ballots for the midterm elections. As NPR's Franco Ordonez reports, Trump says the ruling's a big loss for Republicans.
28: President Trump accused the Supreme Court of being, quote, bullied and cajoled by the radical left into making decisions that have set America back. The court wrote that the administration was unlikely to succeed on the merits of its challenge. Trump has long claimed, without evidence, that fraud is rampant in mail voting. In a social media post, Trump took particular aim against justices who he appointed, writing, "These are not the people I interview to serve on the United States Supreme Court. They are merely a shell of their original selves." Two of the court's conservative justices, Samuel Alito and Clarence Thomas, they dissented from the court's ruling. Trump called them legends. Franco Ordonez, NPR News, the White House.
5: Left-wing socialist Bernie Sanders and right-wing strategist Steve Bannon
2: have formed an unusual alliance to campaign for ensured human dominance over artificial intelligence. Sanders, the independent senator from Vermont, and Bannon, President Trump's former advisor, are both set to appear at the Pro-Human Assembly in Washington, D.C. today. Sanders tells NPR's Morning Edition he thinks Congress has gotten a wake-up call in the last few weeks.
3: I think it was a poll came out a couple of weeks ago. 80% of the American people said Congress has got to do more to regulate AI. So there'll be a lot of debate about where we go.
2: The rally is drawing a broad spectrum of activists who reflect AI's influence on people from all walks of life. They include parents of children who died by suicide after interacting with AI chatbots. Tech executives have collectively called for a slowdown in AI development. President Trump says the U.S. needs to forge ahead with AI and data centers. The Pentagon's inspector general says that the U.S. spent at least $33 billion on the war with Iran through the month of June. But NPR's Aya Batraoui tells us the report does not include all U.S. damage costs.
6: The report to Congress by the Pentagon's watchdog does not include estimated costs of damage to bases across the Gulf where U.S. troops have been attacked by Iran. But the inspector general's report says U.S. Central Command has reported Iranian strikes damaging and destroying hundreds of buildings and structures at U.S. bases across eight countries, and that dozens of U.S. aircraft were destroyed or damaged during the war. Iran's Revolutionary Guard says it attacked bases that U.S. forces were using during the past 7 months of conflict. The report also assessed $184 million in damages from Iran's attacks on U.S. embassies and consulates in Iraq, Kuwait, and Saudi Arabia. Aya Batraoui, NPR News, Dubai.
2: From Washington, this is NPR News.
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1: You're listening to HBR One at 6:04. Good morning, I'm Derek Malama. Many Kauai County services were disrupted after a fire at the Lihue Civic Center destroyed IT infrastructure last Wednesday. Walk-in and counter services at the center have been suspended until at least Friday because of the fire. It's also affecting important county services as the destroyed infrastructure was used to process transactions, access records, and connect county phone lines. The county says it's working to set up temporary systems. Immigration remains a campaign issue for many candidates in the U.S. midterm elections. But across the Pacific, one country is making it easier for some skilled workers to move there. HBR's Bill Dorman has more in today's Asia Minute.
8: New Zealand is taking a different approach to match migrants with jobs that the country needs to fill. About 3 weeks ago, the country established what it calls a new skilled migrant visa, aimed at attracting qualified workers in a variety of fields, including technical positions and certain

0: differ on immigration, with some of the members further to the right wanting to restrict the number of resident visas and increase qualifying periods for immigrants to become citizens. Stanford says New Zealand is competing with countries like Australia and Canada to attract and retain professionals in areas that have chronic worker shortages. With the Asia Minute, Bill Dorman, HPR News.
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2: Well, the Trump administration is repealing rules that limit greenhouse gas emissions from power plants. Environmental groups are not pleased. And that story is coming up in 9 minutes. 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
3: This is Morning Edition from NPR News. I'm E. Martinez in Culver City, California.
4: And I'm Leila Fadil in Washington, D.C. Good morning. The Supreme Court has rejected President Trump's push for new mail-in voting restrictions before the midterms. This new ruling brings some closure to a legal fight that was threatening to disrupt voting by mail, voting that has already started in several states. In a social media post, Trump called the court's decision a, quote, big loss for Republicans, even though voters who cast ballots by mail span the political spectrum.
5: NPR's Hansi Lo Wang has been tracking the court action and joins us now. Good morning, Hansi.
6: Good morning, Leila.
5: So what does this new Supreme Court ruling say?
6: This ruling helps solidify the rules of mail-in voting for the midterm general election. You know, last month there was an earlier Supreme Court ruling that was about a procedural question. But now we have some finality because this new ruling basically says a plan the U.S. Postal Service came up with to respond to an executive order by President Trump is still blocked. That plan included new mail-in ballot requirements that states would have had to follow in order to get their ballots delivered by USPS, but a federal judge in Boston found those requirements are likely illegal because USPS has no authority to impose them on states. And this new Supreme Court order rejects the Trump administration's request to pause the judge's ruling. And I should note, USPS is a financial supporter of NPR.
5: So the upshot for voters is that the status quo continues for mail-in voting?
6: That's right. This ruling means the Postal Service is expected to keep delivering ballots as usual. Voting by mail has already begun in some states like Alabama, North Carolina, and Wisconsin, and more states are set to use USPS to mail out their ballots as planned.
5: Do we have a sense of how the justices voted individually on this ruling?
6: There was a dissenting opinion from two conservative justices, Samuel Alito and Clarence Thomas. But conservative Justice Brett Kavanaugh joined the court's majority in this ruling. And although Kavanaugh voted to keep the USPS plan blocked, he wrote that he believes there's, quote, at least a fair prospect that USPS does have legal authority to carry out this plan. But Kavanaugh says the Postal Service just doesn't have enough time to do that for the midterms without violating federal law.
5: To Justice Kavanaugh's point, was it even possible for election officials and USPS to make these changes to mail-in voting for the midterms?
6: You know, that has been a big question looming over this legal fight. And for months, many legal experts and election experts have said it is too late to put in place these new mail-in ballot requirements. They said it was too late when President Trump put out this executive order back in March. And they said it was certainly too late when USPS finally put out its plan last month, just over a week before the first mail-in ballots for the general election went out. And on top of that, there was a whistleblower report we've talked about, and it claimed that the online system election officials would have needed to use to follow these new ballot requirements has not been properly tested and was set up in a way that could have led to many eligible voters not getting their ballots in time or at all. And it's still not clear if that online system would have been ready to be used if the Supreme Court had ruled in the administration's favor. So there was a real risk of major disruptions and potentially even disabled voters and voters in places without polling sites losing the ability to exercise their right to vote. But again, that is not happening right now because this USPS plan is blocked for the midterms.
5: Is there another takeaway for mail-in voters?
6: Well, there's been a lot of headlines coming out of this legal fight, but the bottom line now is mail-in voting is still available to all eligible voters. USPS is expected to continue delivering ballots as usual. And if you're eligible to vote by mail in your state, your ballot may be on its way to you very soon, if not already. And if you need to request a ballot, it's a good time to check your state's deadline for getting in those requests. And

0: As always, election officials recommend returning your completed ballot as soon as possible.
1: That's NPR's Hanzi Lo Wang. Hanzi, thank you.
0: You're welcome, Layla.
2: For more about what this ruling means, we've called back David Becker. He is the founder and executive director of the Center for Election Innovation and Research. It's a nonprofit, nonpartisan organization that focuses on election administration. David, so what have you heard from officials who are running elections? What's their reaction to this ruling?
3: Election officials feel a sense of relief across the political spectrum, across the country. I've talked to many of them just in the hours since this decision came down. And while many of us were expecting the Supreme Court would reach this conclusion, there was absolutely no way to implement these rules in time. Even the Postal Service had promised they would have aspects of their rules, including this portal through which the states would send lists to the Postal Service, ready by last week. It apparently still is not ready. It is still not available to states, even if they wanted to use it. So while we expected it, it was still a sense of relief that the states could continue on with their work. They are very busy right now preparing all aspects of the for the election, as we're only now today 49 days before the election, and many of them are preparing mail ballots to send out.
2: 49 days away. You just heard Hanzi Lo Wang, a reporter, talk about how if you get a mail-in ballot, return it ASAP. Is that still good advice?
3: Yes, that's very good advice. Mail balloting will be available to voters who, just like it has been in past recent elections, about three-fourths of the states offer mail balloting without any kind of excuse. They can use it pretty freely. If you choose to vote that way, you should request your ballot early. You should track your ballot. Most states and counties have ballot tracking apps that you can track it on, and vote it and return it as quickly as possible. And if possible, return it in person. Many states have drop boxes or drop-off locations where you can deliver your mail ballot directly to the election officials without putting it in the mail. And of course, there are other options available for voters as well. 47 states offer some kind of early in-person voting. That's how I personally choose to vote. Mm-hmm. It's a really another very convenient option for people who want to vote.
2: Now, the president has argued that restricting mail-in voting was necessary to prevent fraud, even though he used a mail-in ballot in the August Florida primary and also in a special election just this past March. So twice this year. But remind us of the data on voting fraud.
3: Yeah, that's right. He's voted twice by mail already this year. Presumably he'll vote a third time by mail. And the first time he was actually physically in Palm Beach County. He could have gone to an early voting site, but he chose to vote by mail. So he clearly thinks it's secure enough for his very important ballot. The data on voter fraud is that it happens extremely rarely. I'm a former voting section attorney at the Department of Justice, and it's one of the, frankly, most foolish crimes someone can commit. You will get caught. It's very easy to find people who commit voter fraud. Even places like the Conservative Heritage Foundation have looked for voter fraud for nearly 50 years and compiled all of the evidence they can possibly find. And they found about 1,000 possible cases out of billions of ballots that have been cast over the course of the last 50 years or so. It's very rare when it happens. Election officials catch it and they investigate it and prosecute it. And mail voting is just as secure as other methods of voting. It gets verified twice, both when the ballot goes out to the voter and when the ballot comes back in through either signature verification or some kind of ID comparison.
2: David, why do you think that evidence isn't enough for the people that argue against it?
3: Gosh, I don't know. Hey, I mean, it's really hard to figure out why we've seen so much disinformation around election fraud and voter fraud, when the reality right now is that our elections are more secure than they've ever been in American history, thanks to the public servants, the election officials around our country who run them, both Republicans and Democrats. We have paper ballots in every state except Louisiana, which means those paper ballots can be recounted and audited to confirm the machines work. Our voter lists are more accurate than they have ever been. So we've got this really secure system that we've developed over our 250 years. And yet it seems like particularly those candidates who lose elections have now embraced this conspiracy theory about our elections and have found some value in that, and telling their own supporters, their own voters, that I didn't really lose, the election was stolen from me, when of course that's not true.
2: So what other steps is the Trump administration taking right now around midterm voting that maybe you and other election officials are kind of keeping an eye on?
3: All of the steps the administration has embraced over the course of the last nearly 20 months have largely failed. The president signed two executive orders. Both have been blocked. The DOJ has tried to sue states to seize voter data. They've lost. And so what we're seeing now is the administration really focusing on just a wave of disinformation aimed at election officials, perhaps preparing for an election that they might lose. And I think this is largely failing again. If you look back at the primaries, look how well they've been going. Large turnout, very few controversies, very few problems. I expect we're going to see very high turnout and a very smooth election in November.
2: David Becker is the founder and executive director of the Center for Election Innovation and Research. David, thanks.
3: Thanks.
1: The Trump administration is repealing limits on greenhouse gas emissions from coal and natural gas power plants. Power plants are the second largest source of planet heating carbon dioxide in the U.S. The Biden administration had finalized rules limiting climate pollution from plants that use fossil fuels. NPR's Julia Simon reports on the reversal.
4: On Monday afternoon, EPA Administrator Lee Zeldin took the stage in Houston at the G20 Energy Abundance Ministerial Summit. Standing in front of a sign with pictures of oil pump jacks, he was there to talk about power plants.
5: Today, we are cutting the red tape to deliver the largest power sector deregulatory action ever.
4: He said the EPA is getting rid of Biden-era rules for power plants. Those rules would have required coal and new natural gas plants to install pollution control equipment. That would have significantly reduced carbon dioxide emissions starting in the 2030s. And Zeldin says the EPA will rescind the remaining greenhouse gas emission standards for power plants.
6: All of them.
4: Zeldin says the actions will save American businesses and families billions of dollars, and he wants the U.S. to use more coal and more natural gas, which he calls affordable. But according to an analysis by financial services firm Lazard, electricity from large-scale solar and wind is actually more affordable than power from both coal and natural gas plants. And Gudrun Thompson, senior attorney at the Southern Environmental Law Center, says the EPA proposal also has public health costs. She says it would increase harmful pollutants
7: like ground-level ozone or smog.
4: And while the EPA said in its announcement that, quote, greenhouse gas emissions from power plants have no material impact on climate change, energy and climate experts tell NPR that is false. Michael Girard, an environmental law professor at Columbia University, says the U.S. should be reducing climate pollution, not allowing more emissions.
8: 2026 is shaping up to be the warmest year in recorded history, and we ain't seen nothing yet.
4: Girard says environmental groups will likely challenge this in court. Julia Simon, NPR News.
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9: And this is HBR1 at 6:19. In the weather for most of the Hawaiian Islands, light to moderate trades will increase through tomorrow. And moisture from the remains of Norbert should move through the state tomorrow night through Friday morning as trades strengthen to moderate levels. Drier air will move back this weekend as trades continue. Moisture from the remnants of Tropical Depression 15E, another one, may bring another round of showers early next week. On the Big Island, mostly sunny today, scattered showers this morning, isolated showers in the afternoon with highs 87 to 92, northeast winds around 15 miles per hour. For North Kauai, partly sunny this morning, becoming mostly sunny, scattered showers with heavy rainfall possible in the afternoon, highs 73 to 88, east winds up to 15 miles per hour, and the chance of rain is 50%. In Windward, Oahu, partly sunny with scattered showers, highs 76 to 87, east winds 10 to 15 miles per hour. 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
2: It's Morning Edition from NPR News. I'm Amy Martinez.
1: And I'm Leila Fadel. Good morning. Saudi Arabia is under pressure from two wars, challenging how the world's largest oil exporter can move oil out. There is the war the U.S. and Israel started in Iran, which has led to Iranian attacks against Saudi oil and ships. And Saudi Arabia has been fighting a war in Yemen. Houthis there pushed out Saudi-backed fighters from a territory overlooking a major shipping route in the Red Sea. NPR's correspondent in the Gulf, Aya Batraoui, is here with the latest. Good morning, Aya.
6: Good morning, Leila.
1: So how significant is this squeeze on Saudi Arabia?
6: So this is one of the most difficult moments that Saudi Arabia's Crown Prince Mohammed bin Salman has faced since that meteoric rise to power in 2015. That was the same year that his father became king and named him defense minister. And one of his first moves as defense minister was launching this war in Yemen to push the Houthis, who are backed by Iran, out of Yemen's capital, where they had taken power and forced the internationally backed government out. But 11 years later, Leila, you know, the Houthis, who Washington and the Saudis say received weapons and training from Iran, still control the capital, Sana'a. And then last week, they took control of a key port and islands that sit in the Beb and Mandeb crossing. That's a key shipping route in the Red Sea. So Saudi-backed forces were pushed out so quickly that some of them left their armored cars for the Houthis to seize. And the UN says the fighting has displaced tens of thousands of people in Yemen.
1: There was another blow to Saudi energy supplies when its main oil pipeline was attacked. How big of a blow is this attack?
6: So as you mentioned in the beginning, the kingdom is facing chokeholds on its shipping on both sides of the Arabian Peninsula, in the Strait of Hormuz, and now from Houthi attacks in Beb and Mandeb. But then it came under attack from Iran-backed militias in Iraq. Saudi Arabia says drones from Iraq hit its 750-mile-long pipeline on Thursday. Now, this pipeline was rerouting oil from Saudi refineries in the east, where ships can't pass through the Strait of Hormuz. And the Saudis were using that pipeline to move their oil cross-country onto ships through Beb and Mandeb in the Red Sea on the west. This pipeline, though, is now shut down, and satellite images show damage to it. And it could take weeks to fix and take millions of barrels of Saudi oil off the market. Diesel's already at a record high in the U.S., and Brent crude is trading at $107 now.
1: So how are Saudi Arabia and its allies responding to this?
6: So Saudi Arabia said it wouldn't launch drone attacks on Iraq in order to give Iraq, you know, its government a chance to respond and go after militias there. But in Yemen, it is launching deadly airstrikes, including some that Houthis say have killed civilians. The Saudis, meanwhile, say the Houthis are firing at the kingdom's southern regions, wounding civilians. And today there were even missile alerts in Jeddah and Mecca. But the kingdom's allies haven't stepped in to help. Egypt, for example, doesn't want a confrontation with the Houthis. It relies on revenue from the Suez Canal and Red Sea shipping. Last year, we know the Saudis also had a fallout with their once partner in Yemen, the UAE. The Emiratis, Saudis accused the Emiratis of arming Yemeni separatists, and then the Saudis forced the UAE out of Yemen. But what we know is that President Trump has also been clear. He's not going to rush to bomb the Houthis like he did last year when the group was blocking international shipping over the war in Gaza. In fact, Vice President Vance says the U.S. is now talking to the Houthis. And the Houthis tell NPR they're only attacking Saudi ships, not others, in order to pressure Saudi to end its blockade on Houthi areas. So this isn't only a Saudi dilemma, though. We are seeing it rippling through energy markets globally.
1: That's NPR's Aya Batraoui in Dubai. Thank you, Aya.
6: Thanks, Leila.
2: Michael Ratney has been listening along with us. He served as U.S. ambassador to Saudi Arabia during the Biden administration. He's now with the Center for Strategic and International Studies. Ambassador, we just heard from Aya Batraoui that this is one of the most difficult moments for Saudi Arabia in over a decade. What are you hearing?
12: Yeah, I think that's right. It's one of the most frustrating periods, I think, for the Saudis as well. They've invested heavily for decades, really, in a stronger political and strategic partnership with the United States. And they would do it for just this sort of eventuality, a moment when they're under attack, you know, originally from Iran at the beginning of the Iran war, and now from the Houthis against their energy infrastructure and their tankers, and from Iraqi militias against their east-west pipeline. And President Trump seemingly at this point wants to sit on the sidelines. So I think it's irritating, to say the least, truly frustrating for them.
2: in that, as you said, that they have put all that effort into this relationship for a situation like this. Does this mean, do you think, that if the United States doesn't come to their aid somehow, that this will affect their relationship going forward?
12: Yeah, it will affect it in some way. I don't think it'll be abandoned. I think what they'll look for when this is all said and done is greater clarity in the relationship with the United States. What can they expect in this sort of incident? Back in 2019, they were struck by Iran or Iranian-aligned militias against energy infrastructure in the East, and the United States did nothing then. So I think they've spent the last few years hoping they could establish a relationship with the United States where that sort of thing doesn't happen again.
2: Now, the U.S. took military action against the Houthis in Yemen last year. Vice President Vance says the U.S. is in direct talks with the Houthis. What accounts do you think for the change in strategy?
12: So I think President Trump has wanted out of this war almost as soon as it started. And I think he's keen to find a narrative which suggests that the war is tapering off. It's over. It's been accomplished. And so in that sense, the last thing he probably wants is another front to open on the war. Unfortunately, he could walk away from the war, but I'm not sure the war is going to walk away from him. You know, this escalation involving the Houthis in the Red Sea is pretty serious. You figure something like a quarter of global container traffic goes through the Red Sea and the Bab el-Mandeb. It's not just a Saudi issue. It could roil energy markets globally and really affect container traffic globally as well.
2: Now, the U.S. has sold lots of high-end military equipment to the Saudis and actually trained them how to use it. So do you think, Ambassador, there's an argument that they should be able to defend themselves now just by themselves?
12: Yeah, certainly in a perfect world. They've bought armaments from the U.S. They've trained with the U.S. They've worked with the U.S. But, you know, the whole ethos of our cooperation with the Saudis and others is not simply that we sell weapons and then it's up to them. It's a development of a partnership that lasts for decades. So they're with us. If we're in trouble, we're with them. If they're in trouble, that's the whole nature of these partnerships. And that's the effort that CENTCOM has been involved in all this time.
2: Just a few seconds left, Ambassador. What do you make of allies seemingly not wanting to get involved with this?
12: Yeah, I mean, this the whole Iran war has been something of a morass in that sense, seen as Israel and the United States war, not something that other partners really want to venture into. So this is of a piece with that, and unfortunately that view comes at a time of really kind of maximum volatility.
2: Michael Ratney served as U.S. ambassador to Saudi Arabia during the Biden administration. Ambassador, thanks.
12: Thank you.
2: This is NPR News.
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9: You're listening to HPR 1 at 6:30. Good morning, I'm Derek Malama. The Kauai Island Utility Cooperative says about 18% of its customers remain without power this morning. That's a little more than 6,500 customers. The utility says electricity could begin to be restored on the island's north shore tomorrow in portions of Princeville and Hanalei. KIUC line crews working with Hawaiian Electric personnel are continuing to repair damaged lines, poles, and equipment. Meantime, the State Department of Education says Kilauea Elementary is set to reopen to students and employees today, but Hanalei Elementary's reopening has been delayed to provide more time for the school to recover from storm impacts. Teachers and staff will return to campus this Friday to prepare for the reopening, with students returning next Monday. This year's strong El Nino is bringing hurricane after hurricane to Central Pacific waters around Hawaii. HPR's Audrey McAvoy spoke with state and county emergency managers as they monitor new storms and help people recover from the last one.
13: David Lopez is showing a visitor around the Nerve Center for Hawaii Emergency Response. A large screen shows three hurricanes churning across the Pacific. Another screen displays a list of problems created when Hurricane Lala devastated Kau last month. Next to it, there's a list saying what's being done about them.
14: The whole thing here is to understand what these impacts mean and what solutions and resources we're putting toward it.
13: Lopez is the administrator of the Hawaii Emergency Management Agency. This year, a major part of his job is monitoring and responding to the large number of tropical cyclones approaching Hawaii waters.
14: We're starting to see them every 10 days now.
13: In a normal year, 4 or 5 tropical cyclones pass through the Central Pacific. Forecasters say there could be 13 this year. There have already been 4, including Hurricane Lowell, which hit Kauai and Niihau last week.
14: Right now, it seems just like this kind of constant development of the storms moving out of there, and the conditions are ripe for them to continue to build.
13: Unusually warm Pacific Ocean waters near the equator are a major reason for the onslaught. John Bravender is the warning coordination meteorologist for the National Weather Service in Honolulu.
15: We have buoys, we have satellite sensors that look at ocean temperature. So we've seen that warming occur over the past several months.
13: Scientists say an El Niño forms when these temperatures rise a half degree Celsius above normal. Bravender says the temperatures are already more than 2 degrees Celsius higher than normal and could rise further.
15: With the warmer ocean waters, they support tropical development later into hurricane season. So through September into October, maybe November. We've had tropical cyclones that form in December as well during strong El Niño years. So hurricane season could be longer.
13: El Niños occur naturally. There's no conclusive evidence that human-caused climate change increases their intensity. But the warmer planet can amplify El Niño's destructive effects. Hawaii County Civil Defense Interim Administrator Darrell Oliveira is paying attention. His agency checks maps showing where tropical cyclones may form before they actually take shape.
16: So it might say this particular area of interest has a 30% chance or a 40% chance. So we're trying to be a little bit more sensitive to what's being monitored and watch very closely, just because we'd like to have as much time as possible to advise the community, the public, on what could be developing.
13: Officials suggest taking advantage of breaks between storms to better prepare for the next one. Audrey McAvoy, HPR News.
9: In the weather for most of the Hawaiian Islands, drier air will move back in this weekend as trades continue. A morning edition continues on HPR One.
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2: It's Morning Edition from NPR News. I'm A. Martinez in Culver City, California.
1: And I'm Leila Fadel in Washington, D.C. The board of the Kennedy Center says the arts institution is on the brink of bankruptcy.
2: That's according to documents filed with a federal court on Monday. NPR also obtained a separate memo that the center's administration recently shared with its board, which says the center might be forced to close as soon as today.
1: NPR culture correspondent Anastasia Siulkas is covering this and joins me now. Good morning.
17: Good morning, Leila.
1: So what's changed so suddenly that the center may close today?
17: So NPR obtained that memo that the Kennedy Center administration recently sent the board, and it says that the complex is, quote, unsafe for continued occupancy. The Kennedy Center board, which of course includes President Trump as its chairman, is still very caught up in federal litigation brought by Representative Joyce Beatty of Ohio. She's a Democrat who is an ex officio member of the board, and she wants to stop these efforts to put Trump's name back on the building. Now, the judge in the suit, Christopher Cooper, had already scheduled a status hearing for later this morning, which essentially is a meeting to set more deadlines and court dates. But the board is also scheduled to meet early this afternoon, and late last night, they told the judge that the sole item on their agenda today is, quote, the necessary closure of the center.
1: What does the Kennedy Center say about all this?
17: So yesterday, Kenai Center officials did not respond to my request for comment, but midday yesterday, Beatty's team submitted to the court copies of two proposed board resolutions, including that discussion of what they say is the dangerous condition of the building that warrants an immediate shutdown. Beatty claims that the construction consultants the board brought in have never said any such thing. The second proposed resolution says the Kenai Center is in such a, quote, precarious financial position that it will not be able to meet payroll or maintenance contracts within weeks.
1: Okay, let's take a step back for a moment. I mean, most of the center staff have either been fired or left, and those who are still around are largely loyal to the president. And most of the Kennedy Center board was handpicked by President Trump. So is this fight about the name on the building what's behind these warnings now?
17: Well, certainly the Kennedy Center's argument is that the financials are collapsing, and they have said repeatedly that President Trump is the only person who can fundraise at such a massive scale and can successfully oversee such an extensive renovation project as he's been proposing, they've been proposing. And as such, they're arguing he deserves his name to be on the building. They're also saying that the situation with the physical plant is dire. On September 5th, for example, the center's administration said a portion of the ceiling in the main building's grand foyer collapsed due to rain damage.
1: What's your understanding of the Kennedy Center's financial status?
17: Well, let's put it into a larger context. It's a large legacy not-for-profit institution, and those generally depend on three legs to their financial stool. One is earned revenue, including selling tickets and merch. Two is philanthropic giving, which has fallen off. And three, some amount of government grants. Now, both artists and audiences have fled the Kennedy Center over the past year plus, saying it's too politicized. The live event calendar is a fraction of what it used to be. Donations have dried up. So, yes, it seems like there's a real and dire financial crisis. The question now is how to manage it and if doubling down on adding Trump's name is the way to solve that.
1: That's NPR's Anastasia Siulkas. Thank you.
17: Thanks for having me.
2: For more on the Kennedy Center's possible closure, I'm joined by Greg Werkheiser. He's co-founder of the law firm Cultural Heritage Partners, which represents groups suing the Kennedy Center over planned renovations and its efforts to add President Trump's name to the building. So, Greg, the board makes the argument that the center is actually physically unsafe and that it might run out of money in a few weeks. What do you make of that argument?
18: Well, the board itself makes a remarkable connection in its latest communications. It says the Kennedy Center could face financial collapse. It says President Trump has extraordinary ability to save it, but it suggests that he may not do that without appropriate recognition. Here's the problem. Trump is an outside donor. He's not an outside donor negotiating naming rights. He's voluntarily the chairman and a trustee. If he has extraordinary power to save the Kennedy Center, that doesn't give him more leverage over it to negotiate naming rights. It gives him more responsibility to it.
2: But so why shouldn't the center recognize Trump? If Trump, say, indeed raises enough money to revive the center's finances, why wouldn't or shouldn't he get some recognition by putting his name on the thing?
18: Because Trump isn't just a donor, he's a fiduciary. When he became a trustee and chairman, he took on duties to the Kennedy Center, not the other way around. Now, I'm not saying a judge can order him to make fundraising calls, but if the board says his help is essential to the center's survival, withholding that help unless he receives a personal honor raises a serious fiduciary question. The chairman's job is to serve the institution. The institution's job isn't to serve the chairman.
2: What have you been able to find out about how real or concrete the plans are to have the building torn down if it can't add Trump's name to it?
18: Well, certainly there's been an exchange between lawyers behind the scenes with some cloak of confidentiality that we would not prefer. But we have some insights that what they're planning is now constrained mostly to the $250 million set of items that Congress authorized. And that's really why we initially brought our suit, is because we didn't have transparency. The president of the United States threatened to tear the Kennedy Center down to its studs, essentially. And what we wanted and secured from the court was that transparency, to be able to see those plans and to make sure that he wasn't exceeding the mechanical improvements that Congress authorized and getting into the area of aesthetic improvements that impacted the historic nature of the building itself.
2: Greg, I've never been to the Kennedy Center. I've only driven past it when I'm in D.C. What are the chances that in 2 years it'll still be up in its current form?
18: Well, whatever my faith or lack of faith is in the current administration, I have faith in the American people. They have pretty clearly expressed their desire that the Kennedy Center remain both the Kennedy Center in name and in physical form. And of course, you never ask a lawyer how much confidence they have in themselves because it's usually infinite. So I'm pretty sure that 2.5 years from now, minimally, you'll put on a black tie suit, go to an event at the Kennedy Center and have a wonderful time and remember why you're there, which ultimately is as a memorial to a slain president.
2: All right, if I have to wear a black tie suit, then I'm not going, Greg. I mean, I don't want to have to pack that. Greg Werkheiser represents plaintiffs suing the Kennedy Center over its renovation plans and efforts to add President Trump's name to the building. Greg, thanks.
18: Thank you.

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1: And mahalo for listening to HBR One at 6:43. Lanai received a special weekend barge delivery after Hurricane Lowell damaged the island's harbor. HBR's Catherine Pluitt-Pachtel has the details.
2: Kaumalapa'u Harbor on Lanai has reopened for limited operations after closing due to damage from Hurricane Lowell. More than 100 tons of debris were removed from the harbor water, and a large sinkhole in the dock area has been filled. The State Department of Transportation completed enough repairs to accept a barge delivery this past Sunday. Young Brothers scheduled the special recovery shipment to bring much-needed supplies and fuel to the island. Only essential personnel are currently allowed in the harbor area, and Maui police helped control access during barge unloading. The DOT says repairs to the harbor's pier area and seawall will continue in the coming weeks before the port fully reopens. Catherine Kluitt-Pachtel, HPR News.
1: Flooding caused by the Kona low and tropical storms this year have resurfaced the importance of stream maintenance, but it can be difficult to determine who will clear the waterway when jurisdiction is split between county, state, and private entities. Ed Sniffen is the state transportation director. He says the Hawaii Department of Transportation has partnered with the city and county of Honolulu to clear streams on Oahu, but more must be done.
3: And one of those considerations when we look at the long-term maintenance got to be whether or not we can anticipate that a private entity will actually maintain the stream. It doesn't help if the state does their part and the city does their part, but three pieces in between, there's private residences that don't do theirs. We're still going to get stuck in those areas. So we're looking at legislation and working with Senator Fukunaga on what that might look like to see how we centralize or normalize what stream maintenance actually looks like.
1: Sniffen says state DOT worked with several entities to clear Manoa Stream. The work is being funded by more than $9 million allocated from the state's major disaster fund. It's 6:45.
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0: It's Morning Edition from NPR News. I'm May Martinez.
5: And I'm Leila Fadel. The Apple TV comedy horror show Widow's Bay set a record Monday night for the most Emmy wins by a comedy series. There are also wins for The Pitt and Hacks at the 78th Emmy Awards. NPR critic at large Eric Deggans was up late watching and is up early with us now. Good morning, Eric.
6: That's the job. I take the hit so you don't have to.
5: Right? I mean, you have to catch me up because I did not stay up for the Emmy so I could wake up to host this morning. Let's start with that show that dominated the night, Widow's Bay. Was that a surprise?
6: Quite a surprise. I mean, Widow's Bay made Emmy history in a bunch of ways. It won 14 Emmys total. Series star Matthew Rhys won an Emmy as Best Actor in a Drama, and he also won Best Actor in a Limited Series for Netflix's The Beast in Me. That was also a first. Director, executive producer Hiro Murai was the first Asian director to win for work in a comedy series. And this show, which kind of centers on a small fictional New England town that suffers from a centuries-old curse, was a surprise hit that generated all this praise for melding horror, comedy, and drama in an inventive show. And that turned into a juggernaut of wins last night.
5: What else stood out to you?
6: Well, okay, on the drama side, HBO Max's The Pitt won Best Drama Series and Best Actor in a Drama for star Noah Wyle. But even though lots of its actors were nominated in supporting categories, they didn't win, suggesting they might have split the vote. Now, actress Ray Seahorn, an alum of the excellent drama Better Call Saul, finally won an Emmy as star of Apple TV's Pluribus for Best Actress in a Drama. And Stephen Colbert, whose talk show The Late Show got canceled by CBS in May, won Best Variety Series, urging Hollywood to find jobs for his former staff, some of whom served as writers for the Emmys, as he noted.
7: I just want to point out that if you like the comedy tonight, my old writers wrote it tonight.
6: And even though controversy over his cancellation had political undertones, Colbert avoided any politics, anger, or recrimination in his acceptance speech.
5: Did any of the winners talk about politics?
6: Not really. I mean, you know, Alan Cumming, host of The Traitors, urged people to vote when he accepted their award as Best Reality TV Competition Show. But star Sally Field, honored as Best Actress in a Limited Series or TV Movie, she may have spoken the most directly because she shaded Paramount's attempts to buy rival media company Warner Brothers Discovery while speaking on why the arts matter.
8: We're the arts! We matter. Our voices matter. Our diversity, our unique storytelling matters. We can't let those voices be silenced or compromised or merged.
6: Now, there was a sense here that the Emmys were trying really hard to avoid controversy. I mean, they even hired actress Mariska Hargitay to host instead of a comedian.
5: I mean, yeah, I love her, but you wouldn't expect the star of Law & Order SVU to be the host of the Emmys. She kicked things off with a Joan Jett parody. So how'd she do?
6: Well, as you can hear from there, they had some awkward stuff going on there, and the show was awkwardly paced. But her superpower was her willingness to try anything and make fun of herself. There were lots of Law & Order jokes, including a pre-taped SVU spoof with Taylor Swift. But entertaining as she could be, there was a sense that the Emmys felt a little too safe and buttoned up. They even ended the ceremony a few minutes early, which almost never happens.
5: That's NPR Critic at Large, Eric Deggans. Thank you, Eric.
6: Thank you.
5: It's Morning Edition from NPR News. I'm Leila Fadel.
0: And I'm Mae Martinez.
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1: 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Good morning, I'm Derek Malama. Dozens of farmers and food resilience groups want to create a food security fund on Oahu. HPR's Mark Ladau has more.
10: In November, Oahu voters will decide if part of the city's budget should include funding for food security measures. It'll be the first of 20 charter amendment questions they'll vote on in this year's general election ballot. The new Coalition for Local Food Security is rallying the public to approve it. It's led by some of the state's most prominent food and agriculture groups, including the Hawaii Farm Bureau and Hawaii Food Bank. The question on the ballot proposes that the city set aside a fraction of a percentage of its property tax revenue and use it to support the purchase and distribution of locally grown food to residents facing food insecurity. The coalition says that amounts to about $8 or $9 million annually. The goal is to address what it calls a significant problem. It says a quarter of the households on the island were impacted by food insecurity last year. Backers of the fund say it would help reduce hunger on the island and at the same time support local farmers. The coalition has set up a website with more information on the proposed fund, which can be found at yesonlocalfoodsecurity.org. Mark Ladau, HPR News.
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9: 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In Divine Disruption, the Art of Saran Chirpa, the Nepalese artist explores issues such as migration and identity. 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
11: From Marketplace in New York, I'm Kimberly Adams. Later today, we'll get a somewhat obscure piece of data, the National Oilseed Processors Association Crush Report. It's a monthly look at soybean processing, which has mattered quite a bit lately, partly because one of the byproducts of soybeans can be used as fuel. 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
13: Before we dive in, CoBank's Jackie Fatka has a little soybean refresher.
14: It is a little tiny, a pea-sized, hard bean.
13: And that little bean gets crushed or pressed at a plant.
14: Out comes oil and a powdery type of soybean meal.
13: Livestock lunch. The oil is vegetable oil, like the one sitting in your kitchen, but it's also processed into a biofuel.
15: Diesel engines, the first one was invented back in 1870s, and it was designed to run on vegetable oil.
13: Alan Schaefer is with the Engine Technology Forum. These days, what you're getting at the pump is mostly petroleum with a little soybean or corn oil blended in. Schaefer says biofuels can bring down diesel prices by about 4%, which helps a little.
15: And the prices are of such magnitude that that 4% is easily overshadowed.
13: But still, biodiesel is having a moment. The Trump administration is mandating 60% more domestic production in the next couple years. The idea is to support soybean and corn farmers, but it's tricky. Susan Stroud runs a market research firm called No Bull Agriculture.
16: On the other side of it, the change in diesel values is really where it hurts.
13: Because regular petroleum diesel is still needed to make a farm operation go round. I'm Caitlin Tan for Marketplace.
11: Let's do the numbers. The Dow Jones Industrial Average is down 502 points. That's about 1%. The S&P 500 is down 0.6%. And the NASDAQ is down 0.9%. A lot of that is because the 10-year Treasury yield is up at 5%.
12: Marketplace Morning Report is supported by Horizon 3, bringing the attacker's perspective to cybersecurity by helping organizations autonomously test, fix, and verify their defenses against AI-powered threats. Horizon3.ai.
11: Who comes to mind when I say the words rich and wealthy? Probably some tech billionaire. But what if I ask you who's the wealthiest person you know? Odds are that's not a Silicon Valley tech mogul or a Wall Street billionaire. It's probably a small business owner. And as it turns out, these folks actually hold the majority of wealth in this country. Professors Eric Zwick and Owen Zidar have written a new book about this. It's called The Everywhere Millionaire, and they both join me now for more. Welcome.
17: Good morning.
18: It's great to be here.
11: Eric, I'll start with you. Help me understand this a bit better. We see headlines almost every day about how wealth is getting more concentrated at the very, very top. And I think that's what we often think about when it comes to how people get rich. What does your book say about how it actually works in America?
17: The real untold story of wealth that we tell in the book is this hidden group of millionaires, Main Street millionaires in America. They're wildly successful private business owners. They operate in industries and places that, you know, we said they fly under the radar, so we call them the stealthy wealthy sometimes. They own an operating company that replaces elementary school carpet floors or makes rubber mats for cars. They distribute toilet paper.
11: Owen, how many of these everywhere millionaires are there in America?
19: We estimate that there are around 3 million everywhere millionaires who are business owners outside of tech and finance who have at least $5 million.
11: And how much wealth do they hold?
19: I think collectively it's around $50 trillion, which is enormous. The Forbes 400 only has about a tenth of that.
11: Eric, who were some of these everywhere millionaires that you talked to for this book?
17: We tell the story in the book of a guy named Dick Portillo, who started a hot dog stand in suburban Chicago and grew it into a behemoth over 40 years. And then we also, you know, meet some car dealers in the book, like this guy named Terry Taylor, who's so secretive that they refer to him as Batman because he refuses to do interviews. Forbes didn't know anything about him, and then they found him a few years ago, and they've listed his net worth at $2 billion every year since.
11: How new is this information, just the ability to kind of quantify things this way? And why did you two feel it was important to frame it this way?
17: Our research in the book and then the academic research that it builds on comes from over a decade of us working initially in the bowels of the Treasury Department with administrative tax data, where we were able to link the population of businesses to people at the top of the income and wealth distribution and sort of ask what is driving the growth of their income and wealth over time. In the 1980s, personal tax rates, so the tax that individuals pay, were much, much higher than the corporate tax rate. But then in 1986, Ronald Reagan, Democrats in Congress, passed a simplifying reform that brought the personal tax rate down a lot, actually below that corporate rate. All of a sudden, it made sense to reorganize your business such that you don't pay tax at the business level.
19: The two key dates in my head are 1986, when this really started taking off, but also 2017, when President Trump passed the biggest business tax cut in U.S. history, the Tax Cuts and Jobs Act.
11: And to put that into the current day context, you know, there was just this big Republican tax and spending law that President Trump signed last year that codified those tax cuts and made them permanent. Is this trend going to continue?
19: One of the notable things about the One Big Beautiful Bill Act that you mentioned is that there are these really controversial Medicaid and SNAP cuts that collectively were about $1 trillion. And what wasn't really talked about was on the other side, there was about $1 trillion of cut in the form of preserving this 20% deduction, as well as continuing to erode the estate tax system. We need tax revenue as a country. And I think one reasonable step is to kind of ask very wealthy business owners to pay something closer to what ordinary salaried workers like us pay.
11: Owen Zidar is a professor of economics and public affairs at Princeton, and Eric Zwick is a professor of economics and finance at the University of Chicago Booth School of Business. Thank you so much.
17: Thank you so much.
19: Thanks. It's great to be back here.
11: In New York, I'm Kimberly Adams with the Marketplace Morning Report. 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
20: Good morning. Artificial intelligence executives are warning about the products they've created and want Congress to act. Senator Bernie Sanders explains why the issue has him teaming up with Steve Bannon. It's Morning Edition from NPR News. A co-founder of the AI company Anthropic is one of those executives who's thinking about doomsday scenarios. I'm Leila Faldin.
21: And I'm A. Martinez. Jack Clark says he's worried about a future where AI agents take down the entire internet. Also, why does it matter that the interest rate on 10-year Treasury bonds hit 5%? And landowners in Texas are suing to stop the Trump administration from seizing their land for a border wall. It's Tuesday, September 15th. On this day in 2008, Lehman Brothers filed for the largest bankruptcy in U.S. history. News is next.
22: Live from NPR News, I'm Lakshmi Singh. Vermont Senator Bernie Sanders and former Trump advisor Steve Bannon are leading a rally today in Washington, D.C. They're pointing to growing concern that artificial intelligence could harm humanity. But NPR's Emily Fang reports that contrasts with President Trump's view of AI.
23: President Trump called these existential concerns about AI, quote, a hoax and a scam in a flurry of social media posts this week. He has argued AI is a race against China. Effectively, if the U.S. does not build the most advanced model, China will first. But Chris McGuire, the senior director for tech on the National Security Council during the Biden administration, points out this administration has also enabled China to buy more advanced American semiconductor chips that Beijing needs for its AI development.
24: We are actively enabling China's AI development at the same time as we're saying this is the reason that we can't regulate our own labs.
23: Because the U.S. has rolled back some export controls on some NVIDIA chips in particular. Emily Fang, NPR News, Washington.
22: A federal judge has ruled that the board of directors of the Kennedy Center cannot return President Trump's name to the Art Center. However, U.S. District Judge Christopher Cooper left up in the air for now whether or not the board can name its planned fundraising campaign the Trump Kennedy Center Fund or include any such plaque or other signage at the center. FBI Director Kash Patel is testifying before the Senate Judiciary Committee for an oversight hearing. He clashed today with Democratic Senator Peter Welch of Vermont when he was asked if the FBI would have personnel at polling sites during November's midterm elections.
2: So you are sending,
3: We have election crisis coordinators manned at all 56 field offices.
2: All right.
3: Election integrity is of paramount importance. This FBI is not going to shy away
2: from that effort.
22: Welch asked Patel to pledge that the Bureau won't interfere with voters during the election process, and Patel accused Welch of promoting lies. Donald Trump Jr. and his wife Bettina are confirming a report that a Russian businessman with ties to Russian President Vladimir Putin financed lavish celebrations tied to their wedding back in May. Here's NPR's Charles Maines.
4: Russian businessman Umar Kremlyov and Donald Trump Jr. got to know each other through mutual interests in hunting and Kremlyov's work as the head of the International Boxing Association. How that turned into Kremlyov funding lavish parties tied to Trump Jr.'s wedding in the Bahamas is less clear. The arrangement was first reported by ProPublica. Kremlyov is under sanctions by Ukraine over his ties to Russian President Vladimir Putin. The White House said President Trump, who did not attend the wedding celebrations, had no knowledge of Kremlyov. But in a statement, Trump Jr. and his now wife, Bettina Trump, confirmed Kremlyov sponsored some post-wedding events, calling it an extraordinarily generous gift from a dear friend. Charles Maines, NPR News, Moscow.
22: From Washington, this is NPR News.
7: 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Other contributors include DuckDuckGo, introducing Duck.ai, where users can ask AI privately from the simple questions to the sensitive ones, by DuckDuckGo, who believes AI should be optional. Duck.ai.
1: You're listening to HBR One at 7:04. Good morning. I'm Derek Malama. The Kauai Island Utility Cooperative says about 18% of its customers remain without power this morning. That's a little more than 6,500 customers. Hurricane Lowell knocked out more than 90% of Kauai's power last week, Monday. Utility says electricity could begin to be restored on the island's north shore tomorrow in portions of Princeville and Hanalei. KIUC line crews working with Hawaiian Electric personnel are continuing to repair damaged lines, poles, and equipment. Meantime, the State Department of Education says Kilauea Elementary is set to reopen to students and employees today. But Hanalei Elementary's reopening has been delayed to provide more time for the school to recover from storm impacts. Teachers and staff will return to campus this Friday to prepare for the reopening, with students returning next Monday. Many Kauai County services were disrupted after a fire at the Lihue Civic Center destroyed IT infrastructure last Wednesday. Walk-in and counter services at the Civic Center have been suspended until at least Friday because of the fire. It's also affecting important county services as the destroyed infrastructure was used to process transactions, access records, and connect county phone lines. Kauai County Council Chair Mel Raposo says the loss of those services hurts, especially as residents clean up from Hurricane Lowell.
8: It was much more than a structural fire. It impacted our real property tax

0: to moderate trades will increase through tomorrow. Moisture from the remains of Norbert should move through the state tomorrow night through Friday morning as trades strengthen to moderate levels. A co-founder of Anthropic talks about the risks of AI and possible solutions. The story is coming up in 14 minutes as Morning Edition continues on HPR One member supported Hawaii Public Radio.
1: It's Morning Edition from NPR News. I'm Leila Fadel in Washington, D.C.
2: And I'm A. Martinez in Culver City, California. President Trump is rebuffing warnings that artificial intelligence could destroy humanity.
1: Here's what he told NVIDIA's CEO Jensen Huang during an industry summit on Monday.
3: The robots will not be taken over. The AI will not be taken over the rest of the world. The whole thing is a hoax.
1: Huang took Trump's call while on stage for a taping of the business and technology podcast All In, which was hosting the conference. AI executives have been calling for Congress to set guardrails. In a few moments, we'll speak with one of the lawmakers leading efforts to rein in AI, independent Senator Bernie Sanders.
2: With us is NPR's White House correspondent Emily Fang. So, Emily, what else has President Trump said about AI recently?
4: He has written a lot on his social media site, True Social, this week. He's called criticism of AI and relatedly data centers that help power these AI models a, quote, sick conspiracy that would only benefit China, which is a major AI competitor with U.S. companies. He's brushed off possibility of regulating development of cutting-edge AI, which he called the U.S.'s, quote, golden goose. And he wrote that fears that AI could take over the world were a, quote, hoax and scam. And he's really framed AI as a race against China. And I can briefly summarize his arguments as, if the U.S. doesn't build it, then China's going to do it first. But there's serious debate right now in the global AI industry on whether Chinese companies actually can get ahead of the U.S. on AI because the U.S. maintains a lead right now, and also whether Beijing really would want to create a super powerful AI that might destroy all of humanity, because arguably that's not in China's interest either.
2: Oh, sure. Now, thinking about Trump's inauguration a few years ago, I remember a lot of tech CEOs right next to him in attendance and on the donor list. What are Trump's ties to this industry?
4: A good example is chipmaker NVIDIA CEO Jensen Huang, who you heard about in the intro. Trump even flew Huang with him during his trip to China this spring. There's also Trump's former AI czar and the co-host of that podcast snippet you heard earlier, hosted by David Sachs. He is a longtime Silicon Valley investor. And these types of connections have certainly shaped Trump's focus on AI, as well as the industry's market share in the U.S. There have been massive investments driving the U.S. economy from the AI industry. And my reporting shows how, in the past year, Trump advisors have leaned heavily on academics and think tank researchers and Hill aides to quash analysis that's supportive of stronger export controls against AI. But the intense public debate over AI this month reflects, as I see it, deeply contradictory assumptions that underpin Trump's pro-technology, pro-business stance.
2: Ooh, what do you mean by that?
4: Well, for example, last year, the Trump administration suspended some AI export controls, and they also allow Chinese companies to buy a powerful semiconductor chip that's called the H20, with the U.S. government taking a cut of sales. That was despite warnings that China needs these chips specifically to further its AI ambitions. And some of the biggest trade deals inked under Trump's second term have involved U.S. technology that's been included in data centers built in Saudi Arabia and the UAE. And these are U.S. allied countries, but they're also countries that have very strong economic ties with China. And I talked to Chris McGuire about all of this. He's a senior fellow at the nonpartisan think tank Council on Foreign Relations. He's also a former senior director on the National Security Council during the Biden administration.
5: It doesn't make any sense to say that we have to move as fast as possible in AI in order to beat China, while we're also selling China the tech they need to move faster in AI.
4: And he's speaking here to mounting evidence that Chinese companies are accessing more advanced American AI chips by shipping them through Malaysia in particular.
2: That's NPR's Emily Fang. Emily, thanks.
4: Thanks.
1: I'm joined now by Senator Bernie Sanders, independent of Vermont. He's announced a plan for legislation that would ban what's known as AI superintelligence. And he sees the threat as so imminent that today Sanders, the face of the progressive movement in the U.S., is teaming up with the far-right political advisor Steve Bannon to sound the alarm. The two men are speaking at a conference that's being called Pro-Human and will focus on AI safety. Senator, welcome to the program.
6: Good to be with you.
1: I think a lot of people will be surprised that you found common ground with the face of the MAGA movement in many ways, Steve Bannon, on this issue. What is it about this moment in AI advancement that is so alarming that it's a unifying

0: force here?
1: I think all across the country, no matter whether you're progressive, conservative, somewhere in between, mm-hmm. people are looking at AI and robotics and they're saying, what the hell is happening? They are understanding that you're looking at a technology which is the most transformative in the history of humanity, a technology that is exploding in growth and capabilities every single day. And then people look at the Congress, their elected officials, and they don't see much action.
0: Now, you've talked about introducing legislation that would ban AI superintelligence. Has this bill been written?
1: It will be introduced next week.
0: And
1: putting the finishing touches on it.
0: What exactly would it do?
1: It says that it will be illegal for any company to produce an AI that is smarter than human beings and that we cannot control.
0: And how would you enforce that?
1: We're going to have a body of the leading scientists and AI experts in the world determining what companies are doing.
0: But like a lot of the times companies will pay a fine and it doesn't matter because they have a lot of money.
1: We're beyond paying fines. Yeah.
0: Yeah.
1: I mean, you don't want to see a human catastrophe and, oh, we got to pay a fine on it.
0: And do you see this as something that could pass both chambers of Congress?
1: I think Congress has gotten a wake-up call in the last few weeks, and I think they understand they have been absolutely negligent. I think it was a poll came out a couple of weeks ago, 80% of the American people said Congress has got to do more to regulate AI. So there'll be a lot of debate about where we go. But there are at least, I know, a growing number of members of Congress who say, wait, we've got to act and act boldly.
0: Is that because the heads of these AI companies themselves have called for a slowdown? Where did this wake-up call come from?
1: I mean, I have been involved in this issue for a while, so this is not new. But what happened recently, obviously, is we had the OpenAI Hugging Face incident, and we read the transcript of what these agents were saying to each other. They say, we're a collective. And they are saying to each other through thousands of messages that if we have to die, give ourselves up, sacrifice ourselves, was the word they were using, we will do it. But we got to deceive human beings. We have to protect ourselves. And I think people read that and they say, oh my God, I can't believe how far this thing has advanced. And please understand that these things are growing rapidly every single day.
0: The Trump administration is throwing cold water on the threat. And if it's a threat to humanity, wouldn't you have to make sure that not just Congress, but the federal government's on board and global governments are also on board?
1: Absolutely correct. And, you know, in terms of the president, what can I say? I think we have a mentally unbalanced president, a very dangerous person who does not understand anything about the dangers of AI. And that is a very serious problem. Now, despite all of that, I think there are sane people in his administration who do understand. And the goal right now is Trump sits down with President Xi of China to see if they can do what Gorbachev and Reagan did in the 80s and negotiate some kind of treaty banning the growth of superintelligence.
0: I mean, you mentioned there are others in the administration, but we've heard that downplaying coming from Mike Johnson. We've heard that downplaying also from Vice President J.D. Vance, who told reporters Monday, I just want to play what he said after the heads of Anthropic, OpenAI, and other AI companies called for a slowdown and government regulation.
2: You have so many frontier AI tech companies kind of coming to the government and begging the government to regulate them. It feels a little bit to me like a bit of a Trojan horse.
0: What do you make of that?
1: I think it's absurd. I mean, this is complicated stuff, and we're going to have to be dependent upon the most knowledgeable people in the world who are building this technology. And then you have the vice president saying, well, I think this is a Trojan horse. Based on what? So I think all over the country, getting back to your first point, mm-hmm. that whether you're conservative, whether you're progressive, we want this world to be healthy for our kids, our grandchildren, and future generations. And we've got to err on the side of caution here.
0: Anthropic co-founder Dario Amodei wrote in that essay, he proposed that AI firms bring in internal evaluators. Is that something you welcome, and is that enough?
1: Look, we have got to move as aggressively as we can. There's a woman named Ajaya Kotra, who I talked to last week. She was one of the investigators of the OpenAI Hugging Face hacking incident. Mm-hmm. And her point was that, yes, you have to have experts embedded in the company, and that's what I think Amodei is talking about. She raised the question to me, right now, the agents are communicating with each other in English. But she had no doubt that the time will come and they will communicate in another language that nobody on earth will understand. Hmm. What do you do about that? So look, this is complicated stuff. I don't claim to be the most knowledgeable person in the world about it. But what I do know, right now it's on a runaway path and we've got to control it.
0: That's Senator Bernie Sanders of Vermont. Thank you for your time.
1: Thank you very much.
3: President Trump claims Ukraine and Russia have agreed to stop striking each other's energy sites. Now, neither country has said they formally signed off on such a deal. NPR's Joanna Kakissis reports from Kyiv.
4: For months now, Ukraine has been launching its own long-range drones deep into Russia. These drones have repeatedly hit Russian oil refineries and other energy sites in an attempt to weaken Russia's ability to wage war on Ukraine. The Kremlin has banned diesel exports because of domestic fuel shortages, and that's driving up prices. President Trump appeared to blame Ukrainian President Volodymyr Zelensky for the price hikes while speaking to reporters this weekend in Ireland.
5: Mr. Zelensky has to do one thing. He has to stop knocking out diesel fuel in Russia. Let him go after targets, but not diesel fuel, because he's causing a shortage of diesel.
4: The Kremlin said it welcomed Trump's call for Ukraine to stop the strikes while saying it was instability in the Middle East that was actually driving the diesel crisis. Trump later claimed Ukraine and Russia had both agreed to stop hitting energy sites. The Kremlin did not respond, but in his evening video address on Monday, Zelensky said Ukraine was ready to stop striking Russian energy sites as long as Russia stopped attacking Ukraine. He said, if our American partners can secure a real commitment from Russia to end this war of annihilation, then Ukraine will de-escalate. Joanna Kakissis, NPR News, Kyiv.
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6: And this is HPR 1 at 719. Hawaii County's Climate Office is holding a workshop series on how to stay safe in the heat. The county started collecting data on temperature and humidity levels. Across the island last summer, several communities have had days that were hot and humid enough to put people at risk of heat exhaustion or heat stroke. The Hawaii Public Health Institute says Keiki and Kupuna are particularly vulnerable. The free workshops will share tips on how to manage the heat. Home cooling kits will also be provided. To find out where a workshop will be held near you, you can go to hawaiicounty.gov.
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6: Mahalo for listening to Morning Edition on this Tuesday with music from Kimo West. In the weather for most of the Hawaiian Islands, a light to moderate trades will increase through tomorrow. Moisture from the remains of Norbert should move through the state tomorrow night through Friday morning as trades strengthen to moderate levels. A drier air will move back in this weekend as trades continue. A moisture from the remnants of Tropical Depression 15E. I may bring another round of showers early next week. It's HPR 1.
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3: This is Morning Edition from NPR News. I'm A. Martinez.
0: I'm Leila Faldin.
9: And I'm Steve Inskeep. Now we have an industry view of how to contain the dangers of AI. A moment ago, we heard Senator Bernie Sanders call for Congress to impose restrictions.
1: I think Congress has gotten a wake-up call in the last few weeks.
9: Now we hear the proposal of Anthropic. It's the maker of the chatbot Claude, and its CEO, Dario Amodei, is one of the reasons we're talking about AI right now. He wrote an essay calling on tech firms to get more freedom from antitrust rules to work together on safety and pace themselves. Other tech companies backed that call amid stories of testing gone wrong. We reached Jack Clark, one of the co-founders of Anthropic. What makes the threat now any greater than it was in the recent past?
10: Last year, scientists here and at other companies were doing experiments where you saw, in lab environments, AI agents show awareness of the tests being run on them, break out of their lab environments, you know, lie and deceive to their human operators. It was all academic then. This year, we've seen these things occur in the wild with, famously, the Hugging Face hack, but there have been other incidents as well.
9: Let's see if we can break down this Hugging Face episode without going through all the complexities.
10: Sure.
9: OpenAI agents became, according to Dario Amodei, a fanatically devoted collective, committing cyber attacks together, working together to defeat safeguards, even sacrificing one another for the common good. What makes that particular incident so worrisome?
10: Well, I mean, what you just said sounds pretty worrisome, but let's break it down. What happened here is a bunch of agents were given a goal, which was to do well on a test. The AI agents figured out that a way to do better on that test was to both start communicating amongst themselves, then figuring out how to get more details on the test. Then they realized that a way to get those details on the test would be to break out of OpenAI and break in to another company, Hugging Face, and they persuaded one another not only to do that, but they also shared expertise and intelligence with themselves to make themselves effective at it. And indeed, they hacked their way out of the company and into another. That's a scary scenario, and it's something that people had only theorized that might happen in the past, and now we saw it in reality.
9: And I want to talk through your proposal, but first I want to understand the scale of the threat to humanity as you see it. Plenty of people raise potential doomsday scenarios. Can you just talk me through one that keeps you up tonight? What is some way that AI could destroy human life?
10: We're not saying that the threat to the world is here today. We're saying we've seen warning shots, and that gives us a window in which we can act. So we have agency here. We have choice about all of this. But to answer your question directly, you know, what worries me, I'll just give you one hypothetical,
9: yeah,
10: where what would it mean if a bunch of agents became misaligned and just started hacking computers and eventually tried to figure out how to not just hack computers, but take down the internet itself? If that happened, really dangerous things would happen in the world around us. We don't want that to happen, and we need to come up with systems that prevent that happening.
9: I guess we should note taking down the internet at this point in history would be like taking down the world. Power plants, the electric grid, a lot of warfighting capabilities, governments, banks, on and on.
10: Exactly.
9: David Sacks, the president's science advisor, responded to the Anthropic essay by saying, and this is a quote, "If the unreleased models are scary enough that you think you should slow down, I support your decision to be responsible, but stop pretending you need anyone else's permission." Is he right that you're the company, you're one of the key companies, you can just slow down if you want to slow down?
10: And we have multiple times in our history slowed down. We do that just as part of our business, as do other companies. The issue we're talking about is there's a collective action problem here. It's okay for individual companies to do this, and absolutely they will. But what do you do about the whole set of companies that are in deep competition with one another and are to some extent racing to build more and more capable systems? How do you get your arms around that problem? And that's some of what our proposal is trying to deal with.
9: Dario Amodei calls for embedded third-party evaluators. Will you explain for the layman what that means?
10: The basic idea here is today we're saying, hey, we've made these investments in making sure our systems are safe. We've made these investments in making sure that they're secure and that they're not able to break out. But we don't have a third party that can validate what we're saying.
9: This could be like the government, the Food and Drug Administration, for example.
10: It could be. It could also just be industry. It could be private sector that is sort of employed by third parties and then validated. There are many, many different ways to do this. and all kinds of industries have come up with their own solutions here.
9: What happens when the exponentially learning AI agents outsmart even the independent evaluators?
10: Well, I'll just give you an example of maybe a concrete thing that you might find agreement on. We've been talking about these incidents where AI agents have been hacking out of the companies and hacking onto the open internet. Maybe there's a set of security practices that you can put in place that makes it impossible for AI agents to hack their way out of the companies. That seems like the kind of thing that you might get to common agreement on and which everyone would, you know, think is a common sense proposal.
9: The essay also has two other proposals: democratic coordination, democratic countries working together to make things safer. I get that. And then it says global coordination. And that is the part where I think President Trump or a lot of people would say that's impossible. China's going to do what it's going to do. They may have their own concerns, but they're going to rush ahead if we don't rush ahead. How would you answer that?
10: I'd say that there are two things to concentrate on here. One, we want to ensure that the U.S. maintains its lead in this technology. Everything we're suggesting here is to allow industry to move ahead with confidence about the safety and security of what it's doing while maintaining our lead with China, including by not exporting powerful computer chips to them to speed up their own industry. So obviously we need to maintain that. Secondly, no one has an interest in accidentally killing the world or ending up in a spiral that leads to the immiseration of life on this planet. In the Cold War, despite the immense differences between Russia and the United States, they found ways to talk to one another about nuclear weapons to avoid spirals that would have been cataclysmic to the planet. The same can be done here.
9: Jack Clark, it's a pleasure talking with you. Thank you so much.
10: Thank you.
9: We'll mention that Anthropic is a financial supporter of NPR. This is NPR News.
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11: Aloha. We used to see so many signs that read kapu that people joked about kapu being a Hawaiian who owned all that land. Actually, kapu means taboo, prohibition, or even sacredness or forbidden. Kapu is spelled K-A-P-U, and yes, on those signs it has come to mean keep out. For Hawaii Public Radio, I'm Leilani Poliahu, and that's our Hawaiian Word of the Day. Ahui ho!
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6: 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Good morning. I'm Derek Malama. This year's strong El Nino is bringing hurricane after hurricane to central Pacific waters around Hawaii. HBR's Audrey McAvoy spoke with state and county emergency managers as they monitor new storms and help people recover from the last one.
12: David Lopez is showing a visitor around the Nerve Center for Hawaii Emergency Response. A large screen shows three hurricanes churning across the Pacific. Another screen displays a list of problems created when Hurricane Lala devastated Kau last month. Next to it, there's a list saying what's being done about them.
13: The whole thing here is to understand what these impacts mean and what solutions and resources we're putting toward it.
12: Lopez is the administrator of the Hawaii Emergency Management Agency. This year, a major part of his job is monitoring and responding to the large number of tropical cyclones approaching Hawaii waters.
13: We're starting to see them every 10 days now.
12: In a normal year, four or five tropical cyclones pass through the Central Pacific. Forecasters say there could be 13 this year. There have already been four, including Hurricane Loa, which hit Kauai and Niihau last week.
13: Right now, it seems just like there's kind of constant development of the storms moving out of there, and the conditions are ripe for them to continue to build.
12: Unusually warm Pacific Ocean waters near the equator are a major reason for the onslaught. John Bravender is the warning coordination meteorologist for the National Weather Service in Honolulu.
14: We have buoys, we have satellite sensors that look at ocean temperature. So we've seen that warming occur over the past several months.
12: Scientists say an El Niño forms when these temperatures rise a half degree Celsius above normal. Bravender says the temperatures are already more than 2 degrees Celsius higher than normal and could rise further.
14: With the warmer ocean waters, they support tropical development later into hurricane season. So through September into October, maybe November. We've had tropical cyclones that form in December as well during strong El Niño years. So hurricane season could be longer.
12: El Niños occur naturally. There's no conclusive evidence that human-caused climate change increases their intensity. But the warmer planet can amplify El Niño's destructive effects. Hawaii County Civil Defense Interim Administrator Daryl Oliveira is paying attention. His agency checks maps showing where tropical cyclones may form before they actually take shape.
15: So it might say this particular area of interest has a 30% chance or a 40% chance. So we're trying to be a little bit more sensitive to what's being monitored and watch very closely, just because we'd like to have as much time as possible to advise the community, the public, on what could be developing.
12: Officials suggest taking advantage of breaks between storms to better prepare for the next one. Audrey McAvoy, HPR News.
6: The Hawaii Islands Utility Cooperative says about 18% of its customers remain without power this morning. It's a little more than 6,500 customers. Hurricane Lowell knocked out about 90% of Kauai's power last Monday. The utility says electricity could begin to be restored on the island's north shore tomorrow in portions of Princeville and Hanalei. KIUT line crews working with Hawaiian Electric personnel are continuing to repair damaged lines, poles, and equipment. Morning Edition continues on HPR 1.
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0: It's Morning Edition from NPR News. I'm Leila Fadel in Washington, D.C.
16: And I'm A. Martinez in Los Angeles, California. An important interest rate for the economy is at its highest level in 3 years. The 10-year Treasury yield is hovering around 5% this morning. It hit that number briefly on Monday and went even higher overnight. Now, this is all a sign that investors are worried about inflation. The Federal Reserve is due to announce its latest short-term interest rate decision tomorrow. Let's talk through this with Stacey Vanek-Smith. She's a reporter for Bloomberg Business Week and hosts the podcast Everybody's Business. Stacey, 5%. Why does that matter? Why does that number matter so much? It sounds like such a scary number now.
17: It does sound scary. It's more symbolic than anything else. We're not past a point of no return or anything like that. But if you just think of a bond as a loan, like a loan we give the government, 5% would be the interest on that loan. They call it the yield, but it's essentially interest. So 5% means the government's now paying 5% on the loans. When we loan the government money, it has to pay us 5%. So it's getting expensive, and we're already in a lot of debt, $40 trillion. So that is the concern, that our debt, that the interest that the government is having to pay on its debt is growing.
16: So what does this mean about how companies and just people, what can they do and not do because this number's at 5%?
17: That is an excellent question. Basically, it just means that us borrowing money is also getting more expensive because, you know, our mortgage loans, car loans, home loans, business loans, those all eventually get packaged up, chopped up, and sold to investors, too. You might remember mortgage-backed securities from the financial crisis. So when the price of some one loan goes up, that would be bonds, treasuries, it pushes up everything else. So it just means us borrowing money is also more expensive. And so that can impact, you know, whether or not we go to school, expand our business, all kinds of things.
16: So say you're someone that's, say, an older homeowner who wants to move to another house, but you're locked into a pretty low interest rate right now. Does that discourage you from looking around for a new house?
17: Oh, yeah. I mean, the housing market is really, you know, it's just been hammered. Those are often the biggest loans people take out, the biggest asset people have. And, you know, that just means you can buy what they say, buy a lot less house. It also means if you have a low mortgage, you might feel kind of trapped. You don't want to move. You don't want to. I think mortgage rates are around 7% now. If you have 2-3% mortgage rate, you're not going to want to swap that out.
3: And then that means like a young homeowner or a potential young homeowner can't move into a house because all of a sudden things get too expensive and the socks of housing markets just doesn't open up.
17: Yeah, that's exactly right. You either can't afford a house or you have to wait a lot longer to own a house. I think the average age of a homeowner now, first-time homeowner, is a 40. So it starts getting older. You start being able to afford a smaller place. So it's really, really hard on that market and on all the markets, honestly.
3: So we've been a bit of a bummer here, Stacey, about this higher bond yield.
17: I'm sorry.
3: any benefits at all to higher bond yields?
17: There are. If you are buying bonds, if you are an investor, it's such a safe investment. The real appeal of buying a government bond, it's considered the safest investment in the world. Usually for that reason, you got almost no return on your investment. So, you know, if you invested money in the government, you barely got anything back, but you knew it was safe. Now you get a pretty good return on that investment. So if you were an investor buying government bonds, you're doing okay.
3: Stacey Vanek Smith is a reporter for Bloomberg's Business Week and hosts the podcast Everybody's Business. Stacey, thanks.
17: Thanks, A.
0: A group of ranchers and business owners in West Texas is suing the federal government over its planned border wall and vehicle barriers. The plaintiffs own property along the U.S.-Mexico border and are opposed to the government's plan to take their private island. Carlos Morales is a reporter in the Big Bend area of Texas, and he joins us now. Good morning.
18: Good morning.
0: So what's the argument in this lawsuit?
18: Yeah, you know, the argument here is basically that, you know, when the federal government first issued, you know, waivers to fast track wall construction and other, you know, border security efforts we're seeing out here in the Big Bend, they did all of that by determining that the region is an area of what they called high illegal entry for undocumented immigrants. Mm-hmm. But the lawsuit here contends that, you know, the numbers don't prove that, and therefore a wall isn't needed. And then the lawsuit points to the government's own data to kind of try to make that point. You know, so according to Customs and Border Protection information, you know, this area known as the Big Bend sector saw fewer than 1.5% of the total apprehensions on the entire Southwest border over the past 5 years. So it's a small number, yet the government is, you know, insisting that 30-foot tall walls are necessary, vehicle barriers are needed to keep out smugglers and people attempting to illegally cross the border. Mm. And the landowners out here really take issue with that. One, for example, is Joaquin Benya. His family grows alfalfa out in Redford, Texas.
19: Farming is the backbone to our community. And now we're being told that we have to give up land for a threat that doesn't even exist. Yet the real threat is the government taking away land from honest Texans. And that's just not right.
18: So the lawsuit here, Layla, just says that, you know, the government's reasoning for its border plans is incomplete and defective. Those are the words they used in the lawsuit. And the defendants here, Customs and Border Protection, Department of Homeland Security, and the heads of both of those agencies. And I should add that, you know, I did reach out to both agencies for comment on the lawsuit, but haven't heard back.
0: Now, we heard from one landowner there. Tell us a little bit more about the rest of them.
18: Yeah, you know, these landowners out here, I think, you know, really do represent a broad and bipartisan group that are standing up to fight the federal government, opposing walls, opposing, you know, vehicle barriers, really in opposition to any kind of border security infrastructure out here in the rugged and rural Big Bend. Laura Allen's family, they raise sheep and goats, and here's what she had to say.
20: As a two-time Trump voter, you know, the border's secure. Thank you, President Trump. You've secured the border. But now let it go.
18: So ultimately here, this lawsuit is looking for an injunction to stop border construction in West Texas and to do all of that on both, you know, the public land, you know, the cherished Big Bend Ranch State Park, Big Bend National Park, but also, again, on the private land as well, too.
0: Now, there have been a lot of lawsuits over the years to try and stop border wall construction, but they've ultimately failed. What makes this any different?
18: Yeah, it's a fair question. Conserve Big Bend, in the group that filed this lawsuit, you know, they say this is all different because this lawsuit and the argument it's making is unique to the Big Bend, from its history, geography, and again, to those low level of illegal crossings that happen up here.
0: Carlos Morales is a reporter in West Texas. Carlos, thanks.
18: Yeah, of course.

0: This is NPR News.
1: And this is HPR One. Lanai received a special weekend barge delivery after Hurricane Lowell damaged the island's harbor. HPR's Catherine Kluwet-Pechtel has the details.
2: Kaumalapa'u Harbor on Lanai has reopened for limited operations after closing due to damage from Hurricane Lowell. More than 100 tons of debris were removed from the harbor water, and a large sinkhole in the dock area has been filled. The State Department of Transportation completed enough repairs to accept a barge delivery this past Sunday. Young Brothers scheduled the special recovery shipment to bring much-needed supplies and fuel to the island. Only essential personnel are currently allowed in the harbor area, and Maui police helped control access during barge unloading. The DOT says repairs to the harbor's pier area and seawall will continue in the coming weeks before the port fully reopens. Catherine Kluwet-Pechtel, HPR News.
1: More than 1 million eggs are heading to Hawaii. They're coming from Hickman's Family Farms in Arizona as part of a settlement after the U.S. Justice Department and 17 state attorneys general found that some agriculture partners and farms were working together to artificially inflate their prices. Hawaii was one of the states that filed the lawsuit. The eggs will go to the Hawaii Food Bank and its partners on each island for distribution across the state. Amy Miller is the president and CEO of the Hawaii Food Bank.
3: The timing could not be better for this donation. A little bit more than 1 million eggs coming into Hawaii, going out to all of our islands, but coming on the heels of Lala and Lowell. We know that things like eggs are one of the most in-demand items that we get. Every time we get eggs in, they go out the door immediately. Families are always looking to healthy protein. And especially as people's power is starting to come back on from some of the affected areas, eggs will be really in high demand. So we're really excited to have these in, and they're going right out on distribution to our communities.
1: The first batch of egg pallets arrived yesterday. Deliveries are scheduled to continue to each of the major islands over the next 9 weeks. A morning edition continues on HPR One for this Tuesday.
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0: It's Morning Edition from NPR News. I'm Leila Fadel.
5: And I'm A. Martinez. Students in Florida are reading watered-down versions of some science textbooks. Authors blew the whistle in 2024, saying the state pushed back on facts about human-caused climate change. Jessica Mazaros of member station WUSF and the Hechinger Report uncovered emails showing the state's demands.
6: Climate change was swapped for changes in the environment in the Florida version of McGraw-Hill's marine science book. The word polluting vanished from in front of coal-burning power plants in an environmental science text by publisher Cengage that's only available in Florida. And detailed facts were crossed out in both books, like how a World Health Organization study shows climate change is killing at least 150,000 people per year, or how college students helped their school buy renewable electricity. Ken Miller has authored one of the nation's most popular biology textbooks for nearly 30 years. But 2 years ago, he says something shifted.
7: The Florida Department of Education was pressuring publishers to reduce or eliminate coverage of climate change as a condition for getting on the approved list.
6: Being on that list is required to sell textbooks to public schools in Florida. State education officials asked Miller's publisher, Savas Learning Company, to strike the words caused by human activity when his text referred to climate change. Textbook publishers Cengage and McGraw-Hill both say it's typical to make different versions for states while maintaining the integrity of the content. Miller says he couldn't fight his editors or publisher on the Florida changes.
7: We don't want our books to be affected by political considerations one way or another. What we care about is what's going on in science.
6: The books still cover the topic of climate change, but they minimize the usage of the term and what causes it. The Florida Department of Education said in a statement that review of instructional materials is guided by state law. Florida's Republican legislature decided 2 years ago to strike the term climate change from state statutes. The law did not require adjustments to climate change education, but just 2 months after Governor Ron DeSantis signed the bill, the education department started to make requests for textbook edits.
8: Now, we can't teach the kids about climate change.
6: This Central Florida middle school science teacher asked to remain anonymous and to change his voice. He's afraid of retaliation from parents, his school board, and the state.
8: We're in a state that is arguably the most affected by climate change and will continue to be, and DeSantis is just pretending like it doesn't exist.
6: A high school English teacher from the Tampa Bay region also asked to speak anonymously because school leadership told her not to speak on controversial topics.
9: There is this culture of self-censorship that I've seen developing over the past few years I've been teaching, where we're trying to predict what is going to be a problem.
6: Now, Florida is quietly updating its science standards for the first time in nearly 20 years. They still include climate change for now, so some fear climate education could take another hit. Texas has also rejected textbooks because they focus on human causes or suggest policy fixes to combat climate change. But then you have other states, like California, New Jersey, and Hawaii, which want more climate content in classrooms. What may be emerging is a two-tiered system where what students learn about climate change depends on what side of a state line they live on. For NPR News, I'm Jessica Mazaros in Tampa.
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1: You're listening to HBR One at 7:50. I'm Derek Malama. Hawaii State Art Commissioners are weighing options on what to do with the iconic metal volcano in front of Aloha Stadium. The sculpture was created by the late local artist Satoru Abe and has been in front of the stadium's box office for 45 years. The art piece needs to move because it's in the way of new roadways and infrastructure for the new Aloha Stadium Entertainment District. The state's art agency does not have the money to move it. The board is considering a few options, and those include accessing a special fund to pay for the relocation or asking state lawmakers for more money. Justin Louie is from Sanford Car Development, which is part of the HUI, redeveloping Aloha Stadium.
11: The driver was the roadways that, unfortunately, as I explained at the last meeting, have to come through this exact area. And so that won't be taking place, you know, immediately next year. So we do have the 2027 session, legislative session, to hopefully address this issue and still have time to move that before it becomes on the critical path.
1: The board asked its executive director, Karen Ewald, to go before the legislature to ask for funds. Relocating the art piece could cost about $600,000. In the weather for most of the Hawaiian islands, light to moderate trades will increase through tomorrow. And Morning Edition continues on HPR 1.
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12: From Haiti, barely goes out these days. And when she does, she changes her routes. She lost her TPS in July, so that's why she asked NPR to only use her first name.
13: You would think I was on the run. Who am I on the run from? This is crazy.
12: Her anxiety over her future in the U.S. is messing with her most deeply held values, Take one example. On a recent super hot and humid Miami day, a salesman knocked on her door and asked for some water. Harlene said no. This moment haunts her.
13: Because that's not me. I'm a nurse. I help people. But I couldn't even give him some water because I didn't trust him.
12: Harlene, along with nearly 350,000 Haitians in the U.S., have been living in anxious limbo since July, at risk of being deported since Trump ended TPS for them. The Department of Homeland Security told NPR in a statement, quote, temporary protected status is exactly that, temporary, adding that Congress never intended it to be permanent. On social media, DHS has been posting videos of Haitians boarding deportation planes.
14: The government knows deep down that they cannot deport 350,000 people.
12: That's Father Reginald Jean Mary, a priest at the Catholic Notre Dame de Haiti Church in Miami, where he has served his community for 25 years.
14: It is evident to me. It is a psychological warfare.
12: Father Reggie says depression is rampant among his parishioners who fear going back to Haiti right now. The Trump administration has claimed conditions have improved in the countries it has ended TPS, but that's not true in Haiti. There, heavily armed gangs have taken over the capital and are rapidly expanding. Recently, dozens of people were massacred, including some sheltering in a church. Father Reggie admits all of this has tested his faith.
14: Oh, it does. Oh, yes. You ask yourself, God, until when? Till when is going to stop? When you look at what's going on in Haiti and you say, God, where are you?
12: Just one day before we arrived in Miami, Pierre Damas Bell, a 20-year-old Haitian man in Ohio, died by apparent suicide after losing his TPS and being outfitted with an ankle monitor.
14: We look like the forsaken people.
12: Inside the church, a few dozen worshippers gather to sing prayers around a statue of San Michel. Some hold photos of the Mass Bell. Father Reggie says prayer service attendance has plummeted. He knows of 14 parishioners who have been detained. The church adult learning school started the year with 231 students.
14: And yesterday I went to the school. It's only 17. This is a community being deconstructed completely.
12: Walking past the community center in Little Haiti and its main business corridor, it's almost hard to imagine that this area was bustling just months ago.
15: And I was expecting people out and about, shopping, getting some food, talking to each other. And instead, the businesses are closed, their shutters are down, the laundromat is empty. It's just nobody. A little bit of a ghost town over here.
12: A popular restaurant in the area had most of its staff picked up by ICE. A nearby barber shop closed after the owner got detained. People are so afraid to go out that a food bank has opened at the church. But Farah Lahyu is not hiding. She says she does not have any other option but to speak up.
16: Because I don't want to give up. I want to look at Trump in his eyes and tell him, like, how evil he is.
12: The former broadcaster came to the U.S. from Haiti after being openly critical about political corruption there. She says going back to Haiti now would be a death sentence.
16: It's temporary protected status. So you forget the second word, protect.
12: The State Department has told U.S. citizens to not travel to Haiti because it's too dangerous.
16: So what is the message? That my life has no value? Or my life has less value than the life of an American citizen?
12: She hopes another legal pathway opens up for immigrants. But under Trump, few legal options now remain for Haitians who want to continue to build a life in the U.S. Sergio Martinez Beltran, NPR News, Miami.
5: Tina Turner, Elton John, Carol Burnett, Cher, they all wore the sleek, bejeweled clothes of costume designer Bob Mackie. He died on Monday from pneumonia in Palm Springs, California. He was 87. Jeff London has this appreciation.
17: Bob Mackie, who in person was very modest and unassuming, became well known for designing outfits that were outsized or very skimpy.
18: You either love them or you think they're disgusting or that's not fashion.
17: But Bob Mackie's costumes were always memorable, like the Carol Burnett sketch where Scarlett O'Hara wore not only the curtains, but the curtain rod.
18: The gown is gorgeous.
19: Thank you. I saw it in the window and I just couldn't resist it.
17: Or Cher's Academy Award outfit where she wore a mohawk wig and almost nothing else.
19: As you can see, I did receive my Academy booklet on how to dress like a serious actress.
17: For an amount of time in the 1970s, he designed clothes for both of their variety shows, he told me in 2018.
20: I would have the Carol Burnett show in one studio at CBS. And just, you walk through the men's room, it had two doors on each side. You could walk right into the Sonny and Cher studio.
17: Burnett was wacky, but occasionally glamorous. Cher sleek and draped in sequins, often with her belly button bared. But Mackie discovered
20: they had exactly the same measurements, body-wise and height and everything. That was amazing. If we needed a Minnie Mouse costume, I'd say, oh, I've got one of Carol's. It'll fit her perfectly.
17: Mackie was raised by his grandmother in California, who took him to MGM musicals. He knew from childhood what he wanted to do.
20: Costumes were always my love. When I was a little kid, there were no kids where I lived, and I would just stay all day in the house and draw.
17: And now, some of the costumes the adult Bob Mackie drew are in the Smithsonian Institution. For NPR News, I'm Jeff London in New York.
5: 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I'm Amy Martinez.
0: And I'm Leila Faldin.
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1: 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Honolulu, KKUA Wailuku, KANO Hilo, KHPH, Kailua Kona, KIPL Lihue, and KJHF Kualapu'u. 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On this Tuesday morning, it's 8 o'clock, across the Hawaiian Islands.
5: Good morning. The Supreme Court rejected President Trump's mail voting restrictions for this year's midterms. Under the ruling, the Postal Service is expected to continue delivering ballots. It's Morning Edition from NPR News. The Kennedy Center says it could close as soon as today. Amy Martinez.
0: And I'm Leila Faldin. It argues Trump is the only person who can turn things around, and he should get his name on the building. The board meets later today. Also, Saudi Arabia is under pressure from two wars, limiting its ability to export oil. Its allies haven't stepped in yet to help. It's Tuesday, September 15th. On this day in 1978, Muhammad Ali faced off in a rematch against Leon Spinks. This time, Ali won, the first person to win the heavyweight title three times. The news is next.
22: Live from NPR News, I'm Lakshmi Singh. An artificial intelligence researcher from Google's DeepMind is the latest to sound the alarm. As NPR's Bobby Allen tells us, a growing chorus of AI professionals are calling for a slower pace of development.
23: Bilal Shugtai witnessed Google's DeepMind firsthand, and he says in a public resignation letter, quote, "I too am extremely concerned by the default trajectory of this technology. I earnestly believe that AI has the potential to kill us all." Shugtai is the latest researcher to voice fears that AI could eventually escape human control. Anthropic CEO Dario Amodei, OpenAI Chief Executive Sam Altman, and Elon Musk have all endorsed an AI slowdown. President Trump and some smaller AI companies argue the fears are overblown and motivated by a desire to keep AI upstarts from overtaking the leading companies. Bobby Allen, NPR News.
22: Left-wing socialist Bernie Sanders and right-wing strategist Steve Bannon formed an unusual alliance to campaign for ensured human dominance over artificial intelligence. Sanders, the independent senator from Vermont, and Bannon, President Trump's former advisor, are among a diverse slate of speakers at the Pro-Humans Assembly in Washington, D.C. today. Republican Representative Thomas Massie of Kentucky has moved to impeach Secretary of Defense Pete Hegseth over the war in Iran. The House will have to act on the proposal by Thursday if they are still in town. Here's NPR's Eric McDaniel.
2: It was an unexpected start to the legislative day.
3: Impeaching Peter Brian Hegseth, Secretary of Defense, for high crimes and misdemeanors.
2: Congressman Massie, long a thorn in the side of the administration, is on his way out of office after being primaried by a Trump-backed opponent. Massie alleges that Hegseth has waged the war in Iran illegally, in part because the conflict has not been authorized by Congress. Republicans, in theory, have enough votes to defeat the proposal, though it could be a complicated vote for House members in swing districts, seen as an approval of an unpopular war that's driving up cost of living. The party also has some attendance problems. A record number are retiring. Many missed votes Monday night, leaving Democrats at the time with more voting members. Eric McDaniel, NPR News, Washington.
22: The U.S. Supreme Court's rejecting President Trump's attempt to restrict mail-in voting ahead of November's midterm elections. More from NPR's Hansi Lo Wang.
4: A plan the U.S. Postal Service came up with to respond to an executive order by President Trump is still blocked. That plan included new mail-in ballot requirements that states would have had to follow in order to get their ballots delivered by USPS, but a federal judge in Boston found those requirements are likely illegal because USPS has no authority to impose them on states. And this new Supreme Court order rejects the Trump administration's request to pause the judge's ruling.
22: NPR's Hansi Lo Wang reporting. President Trump fired back, saying the Supreme Court justices who opposed him are not the people he interviewed. U.S. stocks trading lower with the Dow now down more than 400 points. 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
1: You're listening to HPR One. I'm Derek Malama. The Kauai Island Utility Cooperative says about 18% of its customers remain without power this morning. That's a little more than 6,500 customers. Hurricane Lowell knocked out about 90% of Kauai's power last Monday. The utility says electricity could begin to be restored on the island's North Shore tomorrow in portions of Princeville and Hanalei. KIUC line crews working with Hawaiian Electric personnel are continuing to repair damaged lines, poles, and equipment. Meantime, the State Department of Education says Kilauea Elementary is set to reopen to students and employees today, but Hanalei Elementary's reopening has been delayed to provide more time for the school to recover from storm impacts. Teachers and staff will return to campus this Friday to prepare for the reopening, with students returning next Monday. Immigration remains a campaign issue for many candidates in the U.S. midterm elections, but across the Pacific, one country is making it easier for some skilled workers to move there. HBR's Bill Dorman has more in today's Asia Minute.
24: New Zealand is taking a different approach to match migrants with jobs that the country needs to fill. About 3 weeks ago, the country established what it calls a new skilled migrant visa, aimed at attracting qualified workers in a variety of fields, including technical positions and certain roles in engineering and construction. The new rules put a bigger emphasis on relevant experience and also favor those whose backgrounds include higher education in New Zealand. Immigration Minister Erica Stanford says the early weeks of the new program have brought a surge in applications from one area where New Zealand has long faced a skills shortage, early childhood education. Stanford also serves as Minister of Education as a member of the center-right National Party, which leads New Zealand's coalition government. But even within that coalition, views differ on immigration, with some of the members further to the right wanting to restrict the number of resident visas and increase qualifying periods for immigrants to become citizens. Stanford says New Zealand is competing with countries like Australia and Canada to attract and retain professionals in areas that have chronic worker shortages.

0: Leila Fadel in Washington, D.C. Good morning. The Supreme Court has rejected President Trump's push for new mail-in voting restrictions before the midterms. This new ruling brings some closure to a legal fight that was threatening to disrupt voting by mail, voting that has already started in several states. In a social media post, Trump called the court's decision a, quote, big loss for Republicans, even though voters who cast ballots by mail span the political spectrum. NPR's Hansi Lo Wang has been tracking the court action and joins us now. Good morning, Hansi.
1: Good morning, Leila.
0: So what does this new Supreme Court ruling say?
1: This ruling helps solidify the rules of mail-in voting for the midterm general election. You know, last month there was an earlier Supreme Court ruling that was about a procedural question. But now we have some finality because this new ruling basically says a plan the U.S. Postal Service came up with to respond to an executive order by President Trump is still blocked. That plan included new mail-in ballot requirements that states would have had to follow in order to get their ballots delivered by USPS, but a federal judge in Boston found those requirements are likely illegal because USPS has no authority to impose them on states. And this new Supreme Court order rejects the Trump administration's request to pause the judge's ruling. And I should note, USPS is a financial supporter of NPR.
0: So the upshot for voters is that the status quo continues for mail-in voting?
1: That's right. This ruling means the Postal Service is expected to keep delivering ballots as usual. Voting by mail has already begun in some states like Alabama, North Carolina, and Wisconsin, and more states are set to use USPS to mail out their ballots as planned.
0: Do we have a sense of how the justices voted individually on this ruling?
1: There was a dissenting opinion from two conservative justices, Samuel Alito and Clarence Thomas. But conservative Justice Brett Kavanaugh joined the court's majority in this ruling. And although Kavanaugh voted to keep the USPS plan blocked, he wrote that he believes there's, quote, at least a fair prospect that USPS does have legal authority to carry out this plan. But Kavanaugh says the Postal Service just doesn't have enough time to do that for the midterms without violating federal law.
0: To Justice Kavanaugh's point, was it even possible for election officials and USPS to make these changes to mail-in voting for the midterms?
1: You know, that has been a big question looming over this legal fight. And for months, many legal experts and election experts have said it is too late to put in place these new mail-in ballot requirements. They said it was too late when President Trump put out this executive order back in March. And they said it was certainly too late when USPS finally put out its plan last month, just over a week before the first mail-in ballots for the general election went out. And on top of that, there was a whistleblower report we've talked about, and it claimed that the online system election officials would have needed to use to follow these new ballot requirements has not been properly tested and was set up in a way that could have led to many eligible voters not getting their ballots in time or at all. And it's still not clear if that online system would have been ready to be used if the Supreme Court had ruled in the administration's favor. So there was a real risk of major disruptions and potentially even disabled voters and voters in places without polling sites losing the ability to exercise their right to vote. But again, that is not happening right now because this USPS plan is blocked for the midterms.
0: Is there another takeaway for mail-in voters?
1: Well, there's been a lot of headlines coming out of this legal fight, but the bottom line now is mail-in voting is still available to all eligible voters. USPS is expected to continue delivering ballots as usual. And if you're eligible to vote by mail in your state, your ballot may be on its way to you very soon, if not already. And if you need to request a ballot, it's a good time to check your state's deadline for getting in those requests. And as always, election officials recommend returning your completed ballot as soon as possible.
0: That's NPR's Hansi Lo Wang. Hansi, thank you.
1: You're welcome, Leila.
2: For more about what this ruling means, we've called back David Becker. He is the founder and executive director of the Center for Election Innovation and Research. It's a nonprofit, nonpartisan organization that focuses on election administration. David, so what have you heard from officials who are running elections? What's their reaction to this ruling?
3: Election officials feel a sense of relief across the political spectrum, across the country. I've talked to many of them just in the hours since this decision came down. And while many of us were expecting the Supreme Court would reach this conclusion, there was absolutely no way to implement these rules in time. Even the Postal Service had promised they would have aspects of their rules, including this portal through which the states would send lists to the Postal Service, ready by last week. It apparently still is not ready. It is still not available to states, even if they wanted to use it. So while we expected it, it was still a sense of relief that the states could continue on with their work. They are very busy right now preparing all aspects of the for the election, as we're only now today 49 days before the election, and many of them are preparing.

0: ballots to send out.
1: 49 days away. You just heard Hansi Lo Wong, a reporter, talk about how if you get a mail-in ballot, return it ASAP. Is that still good advice?
0: Yes, that's very good advice. Mail balloting will be available to voters who, just like it has been in past recent elections, about three-fourths of the states offer mail balloting without any kind of excuse. They can use it pretty freely. If you choose to vote that way, you should request your ballot early. You should track your ballot. Most states and counties have ballot tracking apps that you can track it on. And vote it and return it as quickly as possible. And if possible, return it in person. Many states have drop boxes or drop-off locations where you can deliver your mail ballot directly to the election officials without putting it in the mail. And of course, there are other options available for voters as well. 47 states offer some kind of early in-person voting. That's how I personally choose to vote. Mm-hmm. It's a really another very convenient option for people who want to vote.
1: Now, the president has argued that restricting mail-in voting was necessary to prevent fraud, even though he used a mail-in ballot in the August Florida primary and also in a special election just this past March, so twice this year. But remind us of the data on voting fraud.
0: Yeah, that's right. He's voted twice by mail already this year. Presumably, he'll vote a third time by mail. And the first time, he was actually physically in Palm Beach County. He could have gone to an early voting site, but he chose to vote by mail. So he clearly thinks it's secure enough for his very important ballot. The data on voter fraud is that it happens extremely rarely. I'm a former voting section attorney at the Department of Justice, and it's one of the, frankly, most foolish crimes someone can commit. You will get caught. It's very easy to find people who commit voter fraud. Even places like the Conservative Heritage Foundation have looked for voter fraud for nearly 50 years and compiled all of the evidence they can possibly find. And they found about 1,000 possible cases out of billions of ballots that have been cast over the course of the last 50 years or so. It's very rare when it happens. Election officials catch it and they investigate it and prosecute it. And mail voting is just as secure as other methods of voting. It gets verified twice, both when the ballot goes out to the voter and when the ballot comes back in through either signature verification or some kind of ID comparison.
1: David, why do you think that evidence isn't enough for the people that argue against it?
0: Gosh, I don't know. Hey, I mean, it's really hard to figure out why we've seen so much disinformation around election fraud and voter fraud, when the reality right now is that our elections are more secure than they've ever been in American history, thanks to the public servants, the election officials around our country who run them, both Republicans and Democrats. We have paper ballots in every state except Louisiana, which means those paper ballots can be recounted and audited to confirm the machines work. Our voter lists are more accurate than they have ever been. So we've got this really secure system that we've developed over our 250 years. And yet it seems like particularly those candidates who lose elections have now embraced this conspiracy theory about our elections and have found some value in that and telling their own supporters, their own voters, that I didn't really lose, the election was stolen from me, when of course that's not true.
1: So what other steps is the Trump administration taking right now around midterm voting that maybe you and other election officials are kind of keeping an eye on?
0: All of the steps the administration has embraced over the course of the last nearly 20 months have largely failed. The president signed two executive orders. Both have been blocked. The DOJ has tried to sue states to seize voter data. They've lost. And so what we're seeing now is the administration really focusing on just a wave of disinformation aimed at election officials, perhaps preparing for an election that they might lose. And I think this is largely failing again. If you look back at the primaries, look how well they've been going. Large turnout, very few controversies, very few problems. I expect we're going to see very high turnout and a very smooth election in November.
1: David Becker is the founder and executive director of the Center for Election Innovation and Research. David, thanks.
0: Thanks.
2: The Trump administration is repealing limits on greenhouse gas emissions from coal and natural gas power plants. Power plants are the second largest source of planet heating carbon dioxide in the U.S. The Biden administration had finalized rules limiting climate pollution from plants that use fossil fuels. NPR's Julia Simon reports on the reversal.
3: On Monday afternoon, EPA Administrator Lee Zeldin took the stage in Houston at the G20 Energy Abundance Ministerial Summit. Standing in front of a sign with pictures of oil pump jacks, he was there to talk about power plants.
4: Today we are cutting the red tape to deliver the largest power sector deregulatory action ever.
3: He said the EPA is getting rid of Biden-era rules for power plants. Those rules would have required coal and new natural gas plants to install pollution control equipment. that would have significantly reduced carbon dioxide emissions starting in the 2030s. And Zeldin says the EPA will rescind the remaining greenhouse gas emission standards for power plants.
4: All of them.
3: Zeldin says the actions will save American businesses and families billions of dollars, and he wants the U.S. to use more coal and more natural gas, which he calls affordable. But according to an analysis by financial services firm Lazard, electricity from large-scale solar and wind is actually more affordable than power from both coal and natural gas plants. And Gudrun Thompson, senior attorney at the Southern Environmental Law Center, says the EPA proposal also has public health costs. She says it would increase harmful pollutants,
5: like ground-level ozone or smog.
3: And while the EPA said in its announcement that, quote, greenhouse gas emissions from power plants have no material impact on climate change, energy and climate experts tell NPR that is false. Michael Girard, an environmental law professor at Columbia University, says the U.S. should be reducing climate pollution, not allowing more emissions.
6: 2026 is shaping up to be the warmest year in recorded history, and we ain't seen nothing yet.
3: Girard says environmental groups will likely challenge this in court. Julia Simon, NPR News.
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7: And you're listening to HPR 1 at 8:19. And speaking of the climate, Hawaii County's Climate Office is holding a workshop series on how to stay safe in the heat. The county started collecting data on temperature and humidity levels across the island last summer. The free workshops will share tips on how to manage the heat. 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
7: Mahalo for listening to Morning Edition on this Thursday. Oh, man, I'm getting ahead of myself. It's Tuesday with music from Kimo West. And the weather for most of the Hawaiian Islands, light to moderate trades will increase through tomorrow. A moisture from the remains of Norbert should move through the states. I'm still thinking about what I just did. The state tomorrow night through Friday morning as trades strengthen to moderate levels. On the Big Island, mostly sunny today, scattered showers this morning, isolated showers in the afternoon, highs 87 to 92, northeast winds around 15 miles per hour. In Windward, Oahu, partly sunny with scattered showers, highs 76 to 87. It's HPR 1.
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1: It's Morning Edition from NPR News. I'm A. Martinez.
2: And I'm Leila Fadel. Good morning. Saudi Arabia is under pressure from two wars challenging how the world's largest oil exporter can move oil out. There is the war the U.S. and Israel started in Iran, which has led to Iranian attacks against Saudi oil and ships. And Saudi Arabia has been fighting a war in Yemen. Houthis there pushed out Saudi-backed fighters from a territory overlooking a major shipping route in the Red Sea. NPR's correspondent in the Gulf, Aya Batraoui, is here with the latest. Good morning, Aya.
10: Good morning, Leila.
2: So how significant is this squeeze on Saudi Arabia? So this is one of the most difficult moments that Saudi Arabia's Crown Prince Mohammed bin Salman has faced since that meteoric rise to power in 2015. That was the same year that his father became king and named him defense minister. And one of his first moves as defense minister was launching this war in Yemen to push the Houthis, who are backed by Iran, out of Yemen's capital, where they had taken power and forced the internationally backed government out. But 11 years later, Leila, you know, the Houthis, who Washington and the Saudis say received weapons and training from Iran, still control the capital, Sana'a. And then last week, they took control of a key port and islands that sit in the Bab al-Mandeb crossing. That's a key shipping route in the Red Sea. So Saudi-backed forces were pushed out so quickly that some of them left their armored cars for the Houthis to seize. And the UN says the fighting has displaced tens of thousands of people in Yemen.
10: There was another blow to Saudi energy supplies when its main oil pipeline was attacked. How big of a blow is this attack?
2: So as you mentioned in the beginning, the kingdom is facing chokeholds on its shipping on both sides of the Arabian Peninsula, in the Strait of Hormuz, and now from Houthi attacks in Bab al-Mandeb. But then it came under attack from Iran-backed militias in Iraq. Saudi Arabia says drones from Iraq hit its 750-mile-long pipeline on Thursday. Now, this pipeline was rerouting oil from Saudi refineries in the east, where ships can't pass through the Strait of Hormuz. And the Saudis were using that pipeline to move their oil cross-country onto ships through Bab al-Mandeb in the Red Sea on the west. This pipeline, though, is now shut down, and satellite images showed damage to it. And it could take weeks to fix and take millions of barrels of Saudi oil off the market. Diesel's already at a record high in the U.S., and Brent crude is trading at $107 now.
10: So how are Saudi Arabia and its allies responding to this?
2: So Saudi Arabia said it wouldn't launch drone attacks on Iraq in order to give Iraq, you know, its government a chance to respond and go after militias there. But in Yemen, it is launching deadly airstrikes, including some that Houthis say have killed civilians. The Saudis, meanwhile, say the Houthis are firing at the kingdom's southern regions, wounding civilians. And today there were even missile alerts in Jeddah and Mecca. But the kingdom's allies haven't stepped in to help. Egypt, for example, doesn't want a confrontation with the Houthis. It relies on revenue from the Suez Canal and Red Sea shipping. Last year, we know the Saudis also had a fallout with their once partner in Yemen, the UAE. The Emiratis, Saudis accused the Emiratis of arming Yemeni separatists, and then the Saudis forced the UAE out of Yemen. But what we know is that President Trump has also been clear. He's not going to rush to bomb the Houthis like he did last year when the group was blocking international shipping over the war in Gaza. In fact, Vice President Vance says the U.S. is now talking to the Houthis. And the Houthis tell NPR they're only attacking Saudi ships, not others, in order to pressure Saudi to end its blockade on Houthi areas. So this isn't only a Saudi dilemma, though. We are seeing it rippling through energy markets globally.
10: That's NPR's Aya Batraoui in Dubai. Thank you, Aya.
2: Thanks, Leila.
1: Michael Ratney has been listening along with us. He served as U.S. ambassador to Saudi Arabia during the Biden administration. He's now with the Center for Strategic and International Studies. Ambassador, we just heard from Aya Batraoui that this is one of the most difficult moments for Saudi Arabia in over a decade. What are you hearing?
11: Yeah, I think that's right. It's one of the most frustrating periods, I think, for the Saudis as well. They've invested heavily for decades, really, in a stronger political and strategic partnership with the United States. And they would do it for just this sort of eventuality, a moment when they're under attack, you know, originally from Iran at the beginning of the Iran war, and now from the Houthis against their energy infrastructure and their tankers, and from Iraqi militias against their east-west pipeline. And President Trump seemingly at this point wants to sit on the sidelines. So I think it's irritating, to say the least, truly frustrating for them.
1: In that, as you said, that they have put all that effort into this relationship for a situation like this, does this mean, do you think, that if the United States doesn't come to their aid somehow, that this will affect their relationship going forward?
11: Yeah, it will affect it in some way. I don't think it'll be abandoned. I think what they'll look for when this is all said and done is greater clarity in the relationship with the United States. What can they expect in this sort of incident? Back in 2019, they were struck by Iran or Iranian-aligned militias against energy infrastructure in the east, and the United States did nothing then. So I think they've spent the last few years hoping they could establish a relationship with the United States where that sort of thing doesn't happen again.
1: Now, the U.S. took military action against the Houthis in Yemen last year. Vice President Vance says the U.S. is in direct talks with the Houthis. What accounts do you think for the change in strategy?
11: So I think President Trump has wanted out of this war almost as soon as it started. And I think he's keen to find a narrative which suggests that the war is tapering off. It's over. It's been accomplished. And so in that sense, the last thing he probably wants is another front to open on the war. Unfortunately, he could walk away from the war, but I'm not sure the war is going to walk away from him. You know, this escalation involving the Houthis in the Red Sea is pretty serious. You figure something like a quarter of global container traffic goes through the Red Sea and the Bab el-Mandeb. It's not just a Saudi issue. It could roil energy markets globally and really affect container traffic globally as well.
1: Now, the U.S. has sold lots of high-end military equipment to the Saudis and actually trained them how to use it. So do you think, Ambassador, there's an argument that they should be able to defend themselves now just by themselves?
11: Yeah, certainly in a perfect world. They've bought armaments from the U.S. They've trained with the U.S. They've worked with the U.S. But, you know, the whole ethos of our cooperation with the Saudis and others is not simply that we sell weapons and then it's up to them. It's a development of a partnership that lasts for decades. So they're with us if we're in trouble, we're with them if they're in trouble. That's the whole nature of these partnerships, and that's the effort that CENTCOM has been involved in all this time.
1: Just a few seconds left, Ambassador. What do you make of allies seemingly not wanting to get involved with this?
11: Yeah, I mean, this the whole Iran war has been something of a morass in that sense, seen as Israel and the United States war, not something that other partners really want to venture into. So this is of a piece with that, and unfortunately that view comes at a time of really kind of maximum volatility.
1: Michael Ratney served as U.S. ambassador to Saudi Arabia during the Biden administration. Ambassador, thanks.
11: Thank you.
1: This is NPR News.
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7: 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Good morning, I'm Derek Malama. This year's strong El Nino is bringing hurricane after hurricane to Central Pacific waters around Hawaii. HBR's Audrey McAvoy spoke with state and county emergency managers as they monitor new storms and help people recover from the last one.
13: David Lopez is showing a visitor around the Nerve Center for Hawaii Emergency Response. A large screen shows three hurricanes churning across the Pacific. Another screen displays a list of problems created when Hurricane Lala devastated Kau last month. Next to it, there's a list saying what's being done about them.
14: The whole thing here is to understand what these impacts mean and what solutions and resources we're putting toward it.
13: Lopez is the administrator of the Hawaii Emergency Management Agency. This year, a major part of his job is monitoring and responding to the large number of tropical cyclones approaching Hawaii waters.
14: We're starting to see them every 10 days now.
13: In a normal year, four or five tropical cyclones pass through the Central Pacific. Forecasters say there could be 13 this year. There have already been four, including Hurricane Loa, which hit Kauai and Niihau last week.
14: Right now, it seems just like there's kind of constant development of the storms moving out of there, and the conditions are right for them to continue to build.
13: Unusually warm Pacific Ocean waters near the equator are a major reason for the onslaught. John Bravender is the warning coordination meteorologist for the National Weather Service in Honolulu.
15: We have buoys, we have satellite sensors that look at ocean temperature. So we've seen that warming occur over the past several months.
13: Scientists say an El Nino forms when these temperatures rise a half degree Celsius above normal. Bravender says the temperatures are already more than 2 degrees Celsius higher than normal and could rise further.
15: With the warmer ocean waters, they support tropical development later into hurricane season. So through September into October, maybe November. We've had tropical cyclones that form in December as well during strong El Nino years. So hurricane season could be longer.
13: El Ninos occur naturally. there's no conclusive evidence that human-caused climate change increases their intensity. But the warmer planet can amplify El Niño's destructive effects. Hawaii County Civil Defense Interim Administrator Darrell Oliveira is paying attention. His agency checks maps showing where tropical cyclones may form before they actually take shape.
16: So it might say this particular area of interest has a 30% chance or a 40% chance. So we're trying to be a little bit more sensitive to what's being monitored and watch very closely, just because we'd like to have as much time as possible to advise the community, the public, on what could be developing.
13: Officials suggest taking advantage of breaks between storms to better prepare for the next one. Audrey McAvoy, HPR News.
7: The Kauai Islands Utility Cooperative says about 18% of its customers remain without power this morning. That's a little more than 6,500 customers. Hurricane Lowell knocked out about 90% of Kauai's power last Monday. The utility says electricity could begin to be restored on the island's north shore tomorrow in portions of Princeville and Hanalei. KIUC line crews working with Hawaiian Electric personnel are continuing to repair damaged lines, poles, and equipment. A Morning Edition continues on HPR 1 for this Tuesday.
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1: It's Morning Edition from NPR News. I'm A. Martinez in Culver City, California.
2: And I'm Leila Fadel in Washington, D.C. The board of the Kennedy Center says the arts institution is on the brink of bankruptcy.
1: That's according to documents filed with a federal court on Monday. NPR also obtained a separate memo that the center's administration recently shared with its board, which says the center might be forced to close as soon as today.
2: NPR culture correspondent Anastasia Siulkas is covering this and joins me now. Good morning.
17: Good morning, Leila.
2: So what's changed so suddenly that the center may close today?
17: So NPR obtained that memo that the Kennedy Center administration recently sent the board, and it says that the complex is, quote, unsafe for continued occupancy. The Kennedy Center board, which of course includes President Trump as its chairman, is still very caught up in federal litigation brought by Representative Joyce Beatty of Ohio. She's a Democrat who is an ex officio member of the board, and she wants to stop these efforts to put Trump's name back on the building. Now, the judge in the suit, Christopher Cooper, had already scheduled a status hearing for later this morning, which essentially is a meeting to set more deadlines and court dates. But the board is also scheduled to meet early this afternoon, and late last night, they told the judge that the sole item on their agenda today is, quote, the necessary closure of the center.
2: What does the Kennedy Center say about all this?
17: So yesterday, Kennedy Center officials did not respond to my request for comment, but midday yesterday, Beatty's team submitted to the court copies of two proposed board resolutions, including that discussion of what they say is the dangerous condition of the building that warrants an immediate shutdown. Beatty claims that the construction consultants the board brought in have never said any such thing. The second proposed resolution says the Kennedy Center is in such a, quote, precarious financial position that it will not be able to meet payroll or maintenance contracts within weeks.
2: Okay, let's take a step back for a moment. I mean, most of the center staff have either been fired or left, and those who are still around are largely loyal to the president. And most of the Kennedy Center board was handpicked by President Trump. So is this fight about the name on the building what's behind these warnings now?
17: Well, certainly the Kennedy Center's argument is that the financials are collapsing, and they have said repeatedly that President Trump is the only person who can fundraise at such a massive scale and can successfully oversee such an extensive renovation project as he's been proposing, they've been proposing. And as such, they're arguing he deserves his name to be on the building. They're also saying that the situation with the physical plant is dire. On September 5th, for example, the center's administration said a portion of the ceiling in the main building's grand foyer collapsed due to rain damage.
10: What's your understanding of the Kennedy Center's financial status?
17: Well, let's put it into a larger context. It's a large legacy not-for-profit institution, and those generally depend on three legs to their financial stool. One is earned revenue, including selling tickets and merch. Two is philanthropic giving, which has fallen off. And three, some amount of government grants. Now, both artists and audiences have fled the Kennedy Center over the past year plus, saying it's too politicized. The live event calendar is a fraction of what it used to be. Donations have dried up. So, yes, it seems like there's a real and dire financial crisis. The question now is how to manage it and if doubling down on adding Trump's name is the way to solve that.
10: That's NPR's Anastasia Tsioulkas. Thank you.
17: Thanks for having me.
1: For more on the Kennedy Center's possible closure, I'm joined by Greg Werkheiser. He's co-founder of the law firm Cultural Heritage Partners, which represents groups suing the Kennedy Center over planned renovations and its efforts to add President Trump's name to the building. So, Greg, the board makes the argument that the center is actually physically unsafe and that it might run out of money in a few weeks. What do you make of that argument?
18: Well, the board itself makes a remarkable connection in its latest communications. It says the Kennedy Center could face financial collapse. It says President Trump has extraordinary ability to save it, but it suggests that he may not do that without appropriate recognition. Here's the problem. Trump is an outside donor. He's not an outside donor negotiating naming rights. He's voluntarily the chairman and a trustee. If he has extraordinary power to save the Kennedy Center, that doesn't give him more leverage over it to negotiate naming rights. It gives him more responsibility to it.
1: But so why shouldn't the center recognize Trump? If Trump, say, indeed raises enough money to revive the center's finances, why wouldn't or shouldn't he get some recognition by putting his name on the thing?
18: Because Trump isn't just a donor, he's a fiduciary. When he became a trustee and chairman, he took on duties to the Kennedy Center, not the other way around. Now, I'm not saying a judge can order him to make fundraising calls, but if the board says his help is essential to the center's survival, withholding that help unless he receives a personal honor raises a serious fiduciary question. The chairman's job is to serve the institution. The institution's job isn't to serve the chairman.
1: What have you been able to find out about how real or concrete the plans are to have the building torn down if it can't add Trump's name to it?
18: Well, certainly there's been an exchange between lawyers behind the scenes with some cloak of confidentiality that we would not prefer. But we have some insights that what they're planning is now constrained mostly to the $250 million set of items that Congress authorized. And that's really why we initially brought our suit, is because we didn't have transparency. The President of the United States threatened to tear the Kennedy Center down to its studs, essentially. And what we wanted and secured from the court was that transparency, to be able to see those plans and to make sure that he wasn't exceeding the mechanical improvements that Congress authorized and getting into the area of aesthetic improvements that impacted the historic nature of the building itself.
1: Greg, I've never been to the Kennedy Center. I've only driven past it when I'm in D.C. What are the chances that in 2 years it'll still be up in its current form?
18: Well, whatever my faith or lack of faith is in the current administration, I have faith in the American people. They have pretty clearly expressed their desire that the Kennedy Center remain both the Kennedy Center in name and in physical form. And of course, you never ask a lawyer how much confidence they have in themselves because it's usually infinite. So I'm pretty sure that 2.5 years from now, minimally, you'll put on a black tie suit, go to an event at the Kennedy Center and have a wonderful time and remember why you're there, which ultimately is as a memorial to a slain president.
1: All right, if I have to wear a black tie suit, then I'm not going, Greg. I mean, I don't want to have to pack that. Greg Werkheiser represents plaintiffs suing the Kennedy Center over its renovation plans and efforts to add President Trump's name to the building. Greg, thanks.
18: Thank you.

0: This is NPR News.
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2: This is HPR 1 at 8:43. Dozens of farmers and food resilience groups want to create a food security fund on Oahu. HPR's Mark Ladau has more.
3: In November, Oahu voters will decide if part of the city's budget should include funding for food security measures. It'll be the first of 20 charter amendment questions they'll vote on in this year's general election ballot. The new Coalition for Local Food Security is rallying the public to approve it. It's led by some of the state's most prominent food and agriculture groups, including the Hawaii Farm Bureau and Hawaii Food Bank. The question on the ballot proposes that the city set aside a fraction of a percentage of its property tax revenue and use it to support the purchase and distribution of locally grown food to residents facing food insecurity. The coalition says that amounts to about $8 or $9 million annually. The goal is to address what it calls a significant problem. It says a quarter of the households on the island were impacted by food insecurity last year. Backers of the fund say it would help reduce hunger on the island and at the same time support local farmers. The coalition has set up a website with more information on the proposed fund, which can be found at yesonlocalfoodsecurity.org. Mark Ladau, HPR News.
2: Well, now you received a special weekend barge delivery after Hurricane Lowell damaged the island's harbor. HPR's Catherine Cluett-Pechtel has more.
4: Kaumalapa'u Harbor on Lana'i has reopened for limited operations after closing due to damage from Hurricane Lowell. More than 100 tons of debris were removed from the harbor water, and a large sinkhole in the dock area has been filled. The State Department of Transportation completed enough repairs to accept a barge delivery this past Sunday. Young Brothers scheduled the special recovery shipment to bring much-needed supplies and fuel to the island. Only essential personnel are currently allowed in the harbor area, and Maui police helped control access during barge unloading. The DOT says repairs to the harbor's pier area and seawall will continue in the coming weeks before the port fully reopens. Catherine Cluett-Pechtel, HPR News.
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0: It's Morning Edition from NPR News. I'm A. Martinez.
6: And I'm Leila Faudel. The Apple TV comedy horror show Widow's Bay set a record Monday night for the most Emmy wins by a comedy series. There are also wins for The Pitt and Hacks at the 78th Emmy Awards. NPR critic at large Eric Deggans was up late watching and is up early with us now. Good morning, Eric.
7: That's the job. I take the hit so you don't have to.
6: Right? I mean, you have to catch me up because I did not stay up for the Emmy so I could wake up to host this morning. Let's start with that show that dominated the night, Widow's Bay. Was that a surprise?
7: Quite a surprise. I mean, Widow's Bay made Emmy history in a bunch of ways. It won 14 Emmys total. Series star Matthew Rhys won an Emmy as Best Actor in a Drama, and he also won Best Actor in a Limited Series for Netflix's The Beast in Me. That was also a first. Director, executive producer Hiro Murai was the first Asian director to win for work in a comedy series. And this show, which kind of centers on a small fictional New England town that suffers from a centuries-old curse, was a surprise hit that generated all this praise for melding horror, comedy, and drama in an inventive show. And that turned into a juggernaut of wins last night.
6: What else stood out to you?
7: Well, okay, on the drama side, HBO Max's The Pitt won Best Drama Series and Best Actor in a Drama for star Noah Wawley. But even though lots of its actors were nominated in supporting categories, they didn't win, suggesting they might have split the vote. Now, actress Rae Seahorn, an alum of the excellent drama Better Call Saul, finally won an Emmy as star of Apple TV's Pluribus for Best Actress in a Drama. And Stephen Colbert, whose talk show The Late Show got canceled by CBS in May, won Best Variety Series, urging Hollywood to find jobs for his former staff, some of whom served as writers for the Emmys, as he noted.
8: I just want to point out that if you like the comedy tonight, my old writers wrote it tonight.
7: And even though controversy over his cancellation had political undertones, Colbert avoided any politics, anger, or recrimination in his acceptance speech.
6: Did any of the winners talk about politics?
7: Not really. I mean, you know, Alan Cumming, host of The Traitors, urged people to vote when he accepted their award as Best Reality TV Competition Show. But star Sally Field, honored as Best Actress in a Limited Series or TV Movie, she may have spoken the most directly because she shaded Paramount's attempts to buy rival media company Warner Brothers Discovery while speaking on why the arts matter.
9: We're the arts. We matter. Our voices matter. Our diversity, our unique storytelling matters. We can't let those voices be silenced or compromised or merged.
7: Now, there was a sense here that the Emmys were trying really hard to avoid controversy. I mean, they even hired actress Mariska Hargitay to host instead of a comedian.
6: I mean, yeah, I love her, but you wouldn't expect the star of Law & Order SVU to be the host of the Emmys. She kicked things off with a Joan Jett parody. So how'd she do?
7: Well, as you can hear from there, they had some awkward stuff going on there, and the show was awkwardly paced. But her superpower was her willingness to try anything and make fun of herself. There were lots of Law & Order jokes, including a pre-taped SVU spoof with Taylor Swift. But entertaining as she could be, there was a sense that the Emmys felt a little too safe and buttoned up. They even ended the ceremony a few minutes early, which almost never happens.
6: That's NPR critic at large, Eric Deggans. Thank you, Eric.
7: Thank you.
6: It's Morning Edition from NPR News. I'm Leila Fadel.
0: And I'm A. Martinez.
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2: 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Flooding caused by the Kona lows and tropical storms this year have resurfaced the importance of stream maintenance. But it can be difficult to determine who will clear the waterway when jurisdiction is split between county, state, and private entities. Ed Sniffen is the state transportation director. He says the Hawaii DOT has partnered with the city and county of Honolulu to clear streams on Oahu, but more must be done.
10: And one of those considerations when we look at the long-term maintenance got to be whether or not we can anticipate that a private entity will actually maintain the stream. It doesn't help if the state does their part and the city does their part, but three pieces in between, there's residents, private residences that don't do theirs. We're still going to get stuck in those areas. So we're looking at legislation and working with Senator Fukunaga on what that might look like to see how we centralize or normalize what stream maintenance actually looks like.
2: Sniffen says the state DOT worked with several entities to clear Manoa Stream. The work is being funded by more than $9 million allocated from the state's major disaster fund.
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11: From Marketplace in New York, I'm Kimberly Adams. Later today, we'll get a somewhat obscure piece of data, the National Oilseed Processors Association Crush Report. It's a monthly look at soybean processing, which has mattered quite a bit lately, partly because one of the byproducts of soybeans can be used as fuel. 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
13: Before we dive in, CoBank's Jackie Fatka has a little soybean refresher.
14: It is a little tiny, a pea-sized, hard bean.
13: And that little bean gets crushed or pressed at a plant.
14: Out comes oil and a powdery type of soybean meal.
13: Livestock lunch. The oil is vegetable oil, like the one sitting in your kitchen, but it's also processed into a biofuel.
15: Diesel engines, the first one was invented back in 1870s, and it was designed to run on vegetable oil.
13: Alan Schaefer is with the Engine Technology Forum. These days, what you're getting at the pump is mostly petroleum with a little soybean or corn oil blended in. Schaefer says biofuels can bring down diesel prices by about 4%, which helps a little.
15: And the prices are of such magnitude that that 4% is easily overshadowed.
13: But still, biodiesel is having a moment. The Trump administration is mandating 60% more domestic production in the next couple years. The idea is to support soybean and corn farmers, but it's tricky. Susan Stroud runs a market research firm called Noble Agriculture.
16: On the other side of it, the change in diesel values is really where it hurts.
13: Because regular petroleum diesel is still needed to make a farm operation go round. I'm Caitlin Tan for Marketplace.
11: Let's do the numbers. The Dow Jones Industrial Average is down 502 points. That's about 1%. The S&P 500 is down 0.6%, and the NASDAQ is down 0.9%. A lot of that is because the 10-year Treasury yield is up at 5%.
12: Marketplace Morning Report is supported by Horizon 3, bringing the attacker's perspective to cybersecurity by helping organizations autonomously test, fix, and verify their defenses against AI-powered threats. Horizon3.ai.
11: Who comes to mind when I say the words rich and wealthy? Probably some tech billionaire. But what if I ask you who's the wealthiest person you know? Odds are that's not a Silicon Valley tech mogul or a Wall Street billionaire. It's probably a small business owner. And as it turns out, these folks actually hold the majority of wealth in this country. Professors Eric Zwick and Owen Zadar have written a new book about this. It's called The Everywhere Millionaire, and they both join me now for more. Welcome.
17: Good morning.
18: It's great to be here.
11: Eric, I'll start with you. Help me understand this a bit better. We see headlines almost every day about how wealth is getting more concentrated at the very, very top. And I think that's what we often think about when it comes to how people get rich. What does your book say about how it actually works in America?
17: The real untold story of wealth that we tell in the book is this hidden group of millionaires, Main Street millionaires in America. They're wildly successful private business owners. They operate in industries and places that, you know, we said they fly under the radar, so we call them the stealthy wealthy sometimes. They own an operating company that replaces elementary school carpet floors or makes rubber mats for cars. They distribute toilet paper.
11: Owen, how many of these everywhere millionaires are there in America?
19: We estimate that there are around 3 million everywhere millionaires who are business owners outside of tech and finance who have at least $5 million.
11: And how much wealth do they hold?
19: I think collectively it's around $50 trillion, which is enormous. The Forbes 400 only has about a tenth of that.
11: Eric, who were some of these everywhere millionaires that you talked to for this book?
17: We tell the story in the book of a guy named Dick Portillo, who started a hot dog stand in suburban Chicago and grew it into a behemoth over 40 years. And then we also, you know, meet some car dealers in the book, like this guy named Terry Taylor, who's so secretive that they refer to him as Batman because he refuses to do interviews. Forbes didn't know anything about him, and then they found him a few years ago, and they've listed his net worth at $2 billion every year since.
11: How new is this information, just the ability to kind of quantify things this way? And why did you two feel it was important to frame it this way?
17: Our research in the book and then the academic research that it builds on comes from over a decade of us working initially in the bowels of the Treasury Department with administrative tax data, where we were able to link the population of businesses to people at the top of the income and wealth distribution and sort of ask what is driving the growth of their income and wealth over time. In the 1980s, personal tax rates, so the tax that individuals pay, were much, much higher than the corporate tax rate. But then in 1986, Ronald Reagan, Democrats in Congress, passed a simplifying reform that brought the personal tax rate down a lot, actually below that corporate rate. All of a sudden, it made sense to reorganize your business such that you don't pay tax at the business level.
19: The two key dates in my head are 1986, when this really started taking off, but also 2017, when President Trump passed the biggest business tax cut in U.S. history, the Tax Cuts and Jobs Act.
11: And to put that into the current day context, you know, there was just this big Republican tax and spending law that President Trump signed last year that codified those tax cuts and made them permanent. Is this trend going to continue?
19: One of the notable things about the One Big Beautiful Bill Act that you mentioned is that there are these really controversial Medicaid and SNAP cuts that collectively were about $1 trillion. And what wasn't really talked about was on the other side, there was about $1 trillion of cut in the form of preserving this 20% deduction, as well as continuing to erode the estate tax system. We need tax revenue as a country. And I think one reasonable step is to kind of ask very wealthy business owners to pay something closer to what ordinary salaried workers like us pay.
11: Owen Zidar is a professor of economics and public affairs at Princeton, and Eric Zwick is a professor of economics and finance at the University of Chicago Booth School of Business. Thank you so much.
17: Thank you so much.
19: Thanks. It's great to be back here.
11: In New York, I'm Kimberly Adams with the Marketplace Morning Report. 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
18: 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Speaking Up, Politics, the First Amendment, and You. With Bill Dorman, HPR's Senior Vice President of News and Executive Editor. 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
22: And I'm Scott Tong. This is Here and Now. Coming up, a congressman from Silicon Valley discusses AI doomsday warnings and how lawmakers could pick the low-hanging fruit and start regulating.
21: Also, that ProPublica report that details how President Trump's son had an unusual funder for his recent wedding celebration.
23: Donald Trump Jr.'s wedding was secretly funded by a Russian oligarch close to Putin.
22: And the actor Ke Huy Quan landed in jail when he was 7 as his family tried to flee Vietnam in the 70s. He became a Hollywood star in Indiana Jones, then his career tanked and revived. He won an Oscar at 51.
24: It's really the whiplash between these extremes that taught me that nothing is permanent. Everything is very fleeting.
22: Coming up Here and Now.
21: The news is first.
25: Live from NPR News, I'm Lakshmi Singh. The Kennedy Center Board has voted to shut down the venue for renovations. This follows a decision from a federal judge to once again block the Kennedy Center's board from putting President Trump's name back on the complex. NPR's Anastasia Siulkas reports.
26: In his decision, Judge Christopher Cooper ruled the board may not put Trump's name back on the building or rename the grounds as the President Donald J. Trump Plaza as its members had wanted. Cooper wrote, quote, simply put, defendants cannot install memorials for President Trump or anyone or anything else at the Kennedy Center without Congress's blessing. The board resolution bucks a federal court order and a statute Congress enacted. The board has now responded by voting to shut down the center, citing what it describes as structural hazards and a dire financial outlook. Anastasia Tsoukas, NPR News.
25: President Trump is rebuking the U.S. Supreme Court ruling against his executive order to restrict mail-in voting in this year's midterm elections. On social media today, he said the justices who opposed him were, quote, not the people I interviewed. The high court had ruled that restrictions would most likely lose in court, at least for the November vote. U.S. Attorney General Todd Blanche says the court's decision does not affect ongoing investigations into possible voter fraud.
3: Part of the decision was the timing, and that we ran out of time because of the litigation in part. And so our efforts to, and President Trump's efforts to make sure that we have free and fair elections are not going to stop just in November or after or thereafter. So I expect you're going to see that work continue.
25: Leading today's White House press briefing, Blanche also addressed the intensifying debate over AI, asserting that recent alarms are, quote, nothing but an effort to influence the midterms. Major AI industry leaders are collectively calling for a slowdown in development. President Trump fiercely opposes that, saying the U.S. needs to stay ahead of China in AI. The average American family made more money last year than in 2024, while the number of people living in poverty fell. NPR Scott Horsley reports on a new snapshot from the Census Bureau.
4: The median American family made a little over $87,000 last year. That's up 2.6% from 2024. Families at the top of the income ladder saw bigger gains than those at the bottom. The share of families living in poverty fell slightly to 10.2%. The annual snapshot from the Census Bureau comes as many Americans are wrestling with stubborn inflation that's been rekindled by the war with Iran. Price hikes have been outpacing wage gains for the last 5 months. It was a happier story in 2025 when the typical household saw real improvements in their purchasing power. Analysts caution some of those gains could be eroded in the coming years by cuts to the social safety net. Scott Horsley, NPR News, Washington.
25: This is NPR.
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2: And this is HPR 1 at 9:04. I'm Derek Malama. The Kauai Island Utility Cooperative says about 18% of its customers remain without power this morning. That's a little more than 6,500 customers. Hurricane Lowell knocked out about 90% of Kauai's power last Monday. The utility says electricity could begin to be restored on the island's north shore tomorrow in portions of Princeville and Hanalei. KIUC line crews working with Hawaiian Electric personnel are continuing to repair damaged lines, poles, and equipment. Many Kauai County services were disrupted after a fire at the Lihue Civic Center destroyed IT infrastructure. Walk-in and counter services at the Civic Center have been suspended until at least Friday because of the fire. It's also affecting important county services as the destroyed infrastructure was used to process transactions, access records, and connect county phone lines. Kauai County Chair Mel Raposo says the loss of those services hurts, especially as residents clean up from Hurricane Lowell.
6: It was much more than a structural fire. It impacted our real property tax office, the DMV, which does our driver's licensing and vehicle registrations. Part of the planning department was damaged. Right now, the emphasis is on trying to make sure that this facility is even safe for our employees to return. There's going to take some massive cleanup to get it cleaned up, but, you know, just the environment, making sure that it's not toxic because it was a massive fire.
2: The county says it's working to set up temporary systems. 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
8: And I'm Scott Tong in Washington, D.C. This is Here and Now. The doomsday warnings we're hearing a lot about AI are raising questions about slowing it down and whether Congress needs to act. This morning, House Speaker Mike Johnson suggested the AI giants can regulate themselves.
9: They can self-police. They can self-regulate. They don't need the government to tell them to slow it down. If they want to slow it down, they should.
22: But lawmakers' views on AI are not all along party lines. Let's discuss some policy now with the House member representing Silicon Valley, Democrat Sam Liccardo. Congressman, welcome back to the program.
0: Thanks, Scott.
22: What is the case for Congress to act and put some guardrails on AI?
0: Well, for the same reason why we don't tell auto manufacturers and drug makers that they can police themselves. Sensible regulation in AI is something that Americans are overwhelmingly demanding. We have all seen recent incidents, swarms of bots or AI agents that have

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3: As Hawaiians, we live with one foot on this side in the here and the other foot in the hereafter. And for us, the ancestors are present in a real way.
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0: decide who wins, not just November's elections, but going forward into elections in the future.
1: Okay, we'll see what happens, because people are worried that the constitutionality will be taken up before the 2028 elections. But has the president already won in some case here? Because he's already sowed so much confusion about elections, so much doubt. Do you worry that people will either just stay home or discount the results? We just heard the word cheating used by the president today.
0: I think that's a real concern, unfortunately. The design of all of these efforts by the Trump administration and so many actions that he has taken to interfere with elections has been to sow chaos, to sow distrust. And voters need to push back, and they need to know that as with respect to mail voting, the rules are in place. The rules that they've used before are in place. The president lost this attempt to try to upend the elections, and they need to go vote. They need to make a plan, be sure they're registered, and get out and have their voices heard.
1: And this follows a years-long pattern. We should say that in the past claims of elections being thrown, but there, you know, Republican and Democratic election officials have not found that to be the case. But you have other questions or issues top of your mind going into the midterms. What are they?
0: Absolutely. I mean, we have prepared for a whole host of different possible threat scenarios, from the more mundane, making sure that voters are able to cast ballots even if there is a natural disaster, to, of course, the types of threats that we're seeing from the federal government, from the administration as well, that are top of people's mind. We have been preparing for quite some time now for anything that could come up, so voters can have one thing on their mind when they are going to vote this election, and that is casting their ballot.
1: Okay, you mentioned one concern, which, given the weather-related things that have been happening in this country, is a big one. What happens if there's some sort of a disaster? Few seconds here. What's the best thing a voter can do to get ready for the midterms?
0: They can check their ballot. They can research their candidates. They can make sure that they are registered to vote and that they have a plan in place to make sure that they're getting their ballot to the election officials, whether in person, early voting, whether by mail, under the rules that have been in place for decades, or otherwise, and make sure that their voices are heard.
1: Sophia Lenken, director of the ACLU's Voting Rights Project. Sophia, thank you.
0: Of course. Thank you.
2: The doomsday warnings about AI, they're coming fast. Recently, a group of what are called AI agents chose their own adventure, snuck their way onto the internet, and united to hack into a company network. It's called an AI swarm. And last weekend, the head of Anthropic warned that an AI swarm could take over the whole internet. So let's dig in a little into the behavior of these AI actors, what we're learning, what is concerning about it to many. Kevin Roos is tech columnist at the New York Times. He's host of the podcast Hard Fork. Kevin, welcome.
3: Thank you so much for having me.
2: So I'm going to ask you to talk us through a little bit this AI agent behavior that we're seeing. First, what is an AI agent?
3: So an AI agent is just an AI, sort of an instance of an AI model, right? It's a sort of version of an app that you give a task to, like write this email, or copy this file, or file my expenses, and it can actually go out and take action and accomplish that thing.
2: Yeah. So we've been talking a lot about this hack of the company Hugging Face. And in that case, the AI agents, right, their job was to, show me your hacking skills. And suddenly, we've heard about this, they escaped their contained environment and then self-organized, swarmed is the word, 1,200 of them. It's been described as a fanatically devoted collective. How did they do that? How did they organize that way?
3: So the first step was that they had to find each other, right? Because these agents were not supposed to be coordinating. They were supposed to be in these sort of isolated environments known as sandboxes, completing this cybersecurity evaluation. And so the first thing they did was to essentially get internet access by exploiting a loophole in a software program that they had been given called Artifactory. Then once they had internet access, they discovered that they could leave messages for each other on this software program in a way that was not intended. This is not a communications app, but they were able to sort of find this folder and leave messages for each other in it. And so they began to start talking. And you're right, at one point there were more than 1,200 agents. They sent something like 70,000 messages in just a couple of days.
2: Wow. And so this activity, I mean, the sneak out, the collective behavior. What's concerning about the behavior here?
3: Well, it's concerning that they're coordinating when they're not supposed to be. And this is an

0: an example of an unwanted behavior that just sort of emerged spontaneously from the model. But then it's not just that they were talking to each other, it's that they were actually planning and plotting and scheming and ended up carrying out this attack on Hugging Face, which, you know, if a human did this, it would be a felony. They would go to jail for this. But this was a group of AI agents autonomously coordinating to hack into the systems of a multi-billion dollar company. And what's strange about it is that not once did they sort of stop to ask themselves, should we be doing this? Would the humans who are putting, who have given us this task be okay with this? There was not one example of a time when this swarm was sort of, you know, obeying some ethical considerations they had been given by the developer.
1: Yeah, yeah. Now, the head of Anthropic, Dario Amodei, is calling for an AI slowdown. His warning is that one of these AI swarms could take over the internet. How might that even happen?
0: Well, the first step would be to get themselves out of these contained sandboxes, right? We've already seen that. That we know is possible. The next step would be for them to kind of replicate themselves onto other servers so that it's not as simple as just pulling the plug, because they have kind of copied the weights of their model onto different infrastructure. From there, you would see them do what we've already seen these systems do, which is to take control of computing resources. This actually happened at OpenAI. A different agent swarm was able to take over a production server, a group of computers that they were using in their research. And so once you have your own computers, once you have copied yourself across the internet, it is not that hard to imagine these systems taking over a bank's database or a hospital or even some piece of critical infrastructure.
1: Yeah. Now, Dario Amodei of Anthropic was on CBS Sunday Morning this week. Let's listen to what he said.
2: If we build in the right way, I think the probability of something bad happening is very low. If we build in the wrong way, the probability of something bad happening is very high.
1: So, Kevin, let's take that first part, the argument that these companies can limit the chance of a bad outcome. Can you lay that out a little bit?
0: Yeah, so this is what's known as the alignment problem, right? We want to build these systems. We want them to do valuable things for us. We want them to take care of our menial tasks at work. We want them to go out and cure diseases and solve problems for us. But we don't want them engaging in unwanted behavior or scheming or plotting against us. And so researchers have been hard at work for many years trying to figure out how to align these systems with human values. But it's not that simple, because even if you give a system a goal that seems innocuous, like passing a cybersecurity challenge, the system might decide that the best and straightest path to accomplishing that objective is to go and hack into Hugging Face or to do something else that would seem
1: commit
0: to us very malicious. Exactly.
1: Mm-hmm.
0: So it's not as simple as just saying to the AI, don't go commit any crimes, because often what it is doing is sort of committing crimes by accident on the way to some other goal.
1: Yeah. I just wonder is there a piece of good news in what we've learned about as far as this Hugging Face event? I've read that some of the AI agents that were discussing, you know, this joint hack, some of them decided, no, I'm not going to participate. I think that's right. I mean, is there a way to encourage AI agents to do what we humans think is the right thing?
0: There are many different research projects underway at the AI companies trying to figure out, how do you not only sort of encourage the individual AI systems to behave ethically, but to sort of encourage the groups of AI systems to behave ethically. But it's an unsolved problem. I'm hopeful now that more people are talking about these kind of risks that we'll see faster progress on that.
1: Yeah. That's Kevin Roos of the New York Times. He's co-host of the podcast Hard Fork. Kevin, thanks so much for talking to us.
0: Thanks for having me.
1: And we should note, Anthropic is a financial supporter of NPR. 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

0: In Turkey, gold is gifted throughout major milestones. You get gold, then you stash it at home.
1: If everything goes south, you still have your gold that is gifted to you, and that will be your lifetime savings.
0: I'm Juana Summers. Turks have been safeguarding their fortune as a hedge against the country's volatile economy, but that might be hurting Turkey's financial future. That story on All Things Considered from NPR News.
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5: It's Here and Now. The state of Maine is changing how it treats prisoners. The head of the Department of Corrections there is embracing what's called normalization. The idea is to make prison feel as normal as possible so prisoners have an easier time adjusting to society once they're released. And the state's motivation may surprise you. Abdullah Fayyad is writer for the Boston Globe Ideas section. And at the commissioner's invitation, Fayyad visited the Maine State Prison. It's a maximum security facility. He went there in July. Abdullah Fayyad, welcome to the program.
6: Thanks for having me.
5: So tell us a little what Maine is doing and how groundbreaking it is.
6: Well, it's really promising what we're seeing when it comes to prison reform in Maine. They've been implementing all these reforms against the backdrop of, you know, the national picture where prisons are largely crumbling. Prison conditions are generally bad. The use of solitary confinement is still widespread in American prisons. Mm. And UN experts have called solitary confinement tantamount to psychological torture. So what Maine is doing is that it's reforming this kind of prison infrastructure that we're used to seeing in the US, where it's a very coercive environment, and instead trying to create a more normal living environment, like you just mentioned. Models that we've seen do this before are in countries like Norway and Sweden, but we haven't really seen much of this in the United States. You know, mm-hmm. there's oftentimes good reason why, and that boils down to politics. Unfortunately, the politics of crime is very volatile. We see policies around crime shift left and right from election to election. But that's an unfortunate outcome because it's to the detriment of everybody, not just prisoners, mm-hmm. but to the people on the outside as well. So what we're seeing, to your question, what we're seeing in Maine is seeing tremendous reforms when it comes to how prisoners are treated within the facility. You know, up until one example of this is when I was taken to the prison in Maine and I was shown around, I was taken to a garden where now prisoners, you know, produce about 28,000 pounds of produce every year. They donate 3,000 mm-hmm. pounds of that produce to local food pantries. They use the rest of the food to cook themselves. But that part of the garden where I was at sits on no man's land. That's the part of the prison between the outer security fence and the inner security fence. Up until 5 years ago, the commissioner told me, that area of no man's land, correctional officers were authorized to use lethal force, deadly force. Wow. If they mm-hmm. saw a prisoner there. Now, prisoners are there gardening, and there are a lot more opportunities for jobs, including remote work. The way mm-hmm. that correctional officers treat prisoners has transformed in a way that's really promising.
5: And let me jump in and just kind of ask you about the Commissioner Randall Liberty. What did he tell you about his own family, his own story?
6: Well, that he has a really interesting story himself, you know, and one thing that he told me, you know, is a lot of the reforms that he's ushered in as commissioner, he's been commissioner since 2019. Before that, he was the warden of the main state prison. You know, one of the things that he told me is that when he ushers in a lot of these reforms, a lot of lawmakers and a lot of his critics say, where's the punishment in all of this? And, you know, he says that he's not this lefty guy. He knows the harm. He worked in the sheriff's sheriff's mm-hmm. office. He was the sheriff in Kennebec County. You know, he was the first responder on many of these scenes. He arrested many of these people who are in prison today. He was there at the crime scenes, and he wants people to understand that. But one thing to understand about the commissioner is that when he was a kid, the very first time he went to prison was in 1971, and it was to visit his father, who was a prisoner there. And that kind of gave me a window into his mentality on this and how he thinks about prisoners as human beings. Yes, they're flawed. Yes, they're complex, but they are human beings who are capable of change. And that belief really drives a lot of the work that he does.
5: Mm-hmm. In your piece, you write about a concept called dynamic security. What does that mean?
6: So the way we understand prisons today, the way you see them in movies, for example, is, you know, they're very strict. You know, there are times where people come out of their cells, there's head count, and it's very coercive.
5: You get 30 minutes to go outside, whatever.
6: Mm-hmm. Exactly. And people are told what to do. And if, you know, they violate it in any way, there are oftentimes a lot of punishments that are very punitive. They're put in solitary confinement. Oftentimes for minor infractions, there's a lot of use of force incidents from correctional officers onto prisoners as well. Dynamic security changes that a little bit. So what we're used to is known as static security. That's the kind of infrastructural security that we're used to, mm-hmm. Kind of command and control. But dynamic security kind of gets under the hood. What it does is that it creates this more positive relationship between the correctional officers and the prisoners themselves. You start to see this friendly dynamic between them and build a level of trust between the prisoners and the correctional officers. And that trust between them ends up creating a much more secure environment for both the prisoners and the staff. And, you know, that comes in simple ways. You know, when I was walking through the prison, a lot of the prisoners went up to the commissioner themselves. They knew him by name. He knew them by name. They would tell him about things that they were working on. They would ask him about requests they've made. He would tell them that he'd look into it. I saw officers working with beekeepers in the prison, and they kind of looked like they were friends. You know, I'm sure it's not that simple. But that kind of...
5: And Abdullah, sorry to jump in. I just want to ask real quick, empirically, any early numbers to show whether this is succeeding?
6: Yeah, absolutely. So, you know, early numbers that came out recently, there was a report from the Brennan Center for Justice that showed that these are promising results. About assaults between prisoners has declined by about 40%. Assaults from prisoners onto staff have also declined by 40%. And assaults from use of force incidents by correctional officers has declined by a staggering 70%. And there's early data suggests that people being released from prison now are committing crime at lower rates than before.
5: Sorry, got to run on you. So much talk about Abdullah Fayyad of the Boston Globe. Thanks so much.
6: Thanks so much for having me.
7: Well, right about now, farmers in the Midwest are starting to harvest corn and soybeans, and many growers are worried that the high cost of fertilizer and diesel fuel will wipe out their profits. As Harvest Public Media's Hope Kerwin reports, that economic stress has some farmers comparing this year to the farm crisis of the 1980s.
8: In southern Wisconsin, not far from the Illinois border, rows of green corn blanket Pat Malooly's family farm. The sixth-generation grower has had strong yields for both corn and soybeans during the past 2 years. Those abundant harvests help make up for low crop prices since 2024. But Malooly worries he won't have that to fall back on this year.
9: Our crop doesn't appear to be as good as last year.
8: He's hoping there will be enough at the end of this season to at least cover what he's had to spend to grow the crop. Profit margins for both corn and soybeans have been negative for the past 2 years, according to data from the U.S. Department of Agriculture. This year's cost of production is projected to be even higher, thanks to the war in Iran driving up the price of fertilizer and fuel. This isn't the first time Mullooly's family has had to navigate financial challenges. More than four decades ago, farmers faced another period of negative margins. By the end of the 1980s farm crisis, an estimated 300,000 farmers had defaulted on their loans. Mullooly was a teenager at the time. He says it wasn't until much later that he understood how much his parents struggled to manage their debt and keep farming.
9: They are horror stories of them not even getting the interest paid, you know, and putting that back on the debt. So it was very tough times back then.
8: The current struggle for row crop farmers across the Midwest to make a profit feels akin to the 80s. But agriculture economist Seth Meyer from the University of Missouri says that's where the comparison ends.
10: I think you just have a different system involved now than you used to have.
8: In the 80s, growers were forced to sell their farms in order to pay off debts. But Meyer, who was previously USDA's chief economist, says a landslide of foreclosures is unlikely to happen today, thanks to federal safety net programs. More producers use crop insurance, as well as government programs designed to offer financial support when crop prices fall.
10: And I'd also say we've got a government that seems willing to inject a lot of money into the system.
8: Meyer says one-time aid payments, like the Trump administration's $12 billion assistance program, can help farms pay down their debts and survive until crop prices recover. But he says the influx of cash may also be keeping prices for farm supplies high. At the same time, interest rates have increased from the lows seen during the COVID-19 pandemic. They're still well below the roughly 20% charged by banks in the early 80s.
11: There weren't long-term fixed interest rates at that time.
8: Joe Springer is managing director of agricultural lending for Compare Financial, working with farms in Illinois, Wisconsin, and Minnesota. And he says most farms are not carrying as much debt.
11: We're coming off a record years where our row crop producers made more money than maybe they ever had in their careers in the early 2020s here. And so that's different than what happened as we were going through the 80s.
8: But the profits from 2021 and 2022 are starting to run out. And Springer says farmers will need to think about how they're going to manage more volatility in markets in the coming years. Meyer says the impact of the current downturn will also depend on how much longer crop prices stay depressed.
10: Does this continue on for several years? In which case, you've already got folks that are trying to get themselves to next year.
8: In Wisconsin, Mullooly is also thinking about next summer, despite weeks of work ahead to get to this year's harvest. He's already looking to lock in prices for some supplies, with the hope of guarding against future increases.
9: Everything we do is managing risk, and there's a cost to that.
8: He might end up paying too much if the cost of fuel or fertilizer comes down. And it's hard to predict what will happen to crop prices before next season. For Here and Now, I'm Hope Kerwin.
7: And you're listening to Here and Now. Live from NPR News in Boston, I'm Josie Guarino. President Trump is slamming the Supreme Court after it rejected his push to restrict mail-in voting for the upcoming midterms. Speaking about the justices who voted against him, Trump said they were not the people, quote, I interviewed. The High Court's ruling last night means the U.S. Postal Service will deliver ballots as usual. This decision directly impacts millions, as mail-in voting is already underway in states like Alabama, North Carolina, and Wisconsin, and nearly a third of all U.S. voters cast their ballots by mail. Prosecutors will not seek the death penalty for Nick Reiner, the 33-year-old accused of killing his parents, Hollywood director Rob Reiner, and photographer Michelle Singer Reiner. Los Angeles District Attorney Nathan Hochman says he dropped capital punishment after reviewing the case and speaking with the family. Nick Reiner has pleaded not guilty. If convicted, he faces a maximum sentence of life in prison without parole. The Senate is set to vote today on a new regulatory framework for cryptocurrency, marking a major test for the $2.3 trillion market. Democrats are largely united against the bill, arguing it doesn't do enough to rein in President Trump's personal crypto investments amassed while in office. 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
7: It's Here and Now. The Federal Reserve, now headed by President Trump's preferred chair, Kevin Warsh, appears poised to defy Trump with expectations that it will raise interest rates as it ends its two-day meeting tomorrow, rather than lower them as the president has called for. It's the first such hike, potentially, in 3 years. Robin Farzad, host of Full Disclosure, is here to parse. Hi, Robin.
15: Hello.
7: So we should say new Fed Chair Kevin Warsh is not giving signals on this. Many believe Trump not only picked Warsh, not just wanting, but expecting him to lower rates. So why do experts predict this rate increase?
15: Because no one is bigger than the global bond market, and credit markets are really on tenterhooks right now, really worried about inflation, worried about the continued turbulence out of the Middle East. Oil's up another $4 today. And kind of like almost in a biblical sense, you know, Abraham and Isaac, and you had to show your loyalty. A new Fed chair has to show that he's willing to buck nominally his boss, even though he's supposed to be independent. But Trump is not abashed about saying that, you know, I hired this guy. So you have to assert your credibility, and this likely won't be the last hike goes in. I mean, to have cred down the road when there's a huge downturn, you have to buck your boss, you know, whoever he is, in the meantime.
7: But just, you said a few things there. Connect them all. The bond market, inflation, and this potential hike. What's the connection?
15: There's a competition right now for capital. As you see, these hyperscalers, which we talk about, the data centers left and right on this show and other shows, that money is expensive right now, and there's inflation. There's inflation still in the system after the pandemic and all of the extraordinary interventions. And the Fed was hoping, you know, before this Iran campaign this year, I think the expectation was that we might have one or two Fed cuts this year. But then there's so much inflation. The situation in Hormuz and now with the Houthis in the Red Sea has complicated the oil price situation, tariffs, other residual inflationary pressures, that the Fed has to come in and the job's not done. You have to hike rates in order to snuff out what's left of inflation.
7: Right. You know, people need a lot of money for these things that you mentioned, especially these data centers and the interest rates. That's the price of borrowing money. It greases the system. Talk about inflation. We know, you know, the war in Iran is a key factor here, but why else is it so stubborn?
15: You know, they always teach us in econ that inflation is sticky upwards. It's not like people are going to do you a favor and cut prices. They're always looking for an excuse to pass through price hikes. And even though many of the supply chain issues have abated and pulled back, you know, and I know, you go to the grocery store, you look at car insurance or car repairs or new car sales, these increases are, you know, ridiculously higher than what you remember in 2018 and 2019. Not that prices aren't supposed to go up, but the fact that there are people still spending, the fact that there's FOMO travel, there's FOMO recreation, is difficulty getting a table at a restaurant, that all of these things still lead to continued inflation.
7: Yeah. I just have to ask you a question about AI. AI stocks dropped after this bombshell conversation over the last couple of days, tech leaders calling for guardrails, the president saying we don't need one. Is that a bubble that maybe should burst? You only have a few seconds, and I landed that on you. Sorry.
15: So many people are calling it, but we don't know. There's a voracious demand for this technology, and it seems to be relentless as long as the capital markets are there and you can print shares and print cash to build these facilities. Now, that's a huge question.
7: Yeah. Robin Farzad, host of Full Disclosure. We will take that up again with you. Robin, thank you.
15: Thank you, Robin.
7: And you're listening to Here and Now.

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0: Why leaders on the opposite sides of politics are sounding the alarm. 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
8: I'm Robin Young in Boston. It's Here and Now. And for the past several months, NASA has been moving engineers out of their labs at the Goddard Space Center in Maryland. That's the agency's premier spaceflight complex. NASA management says it's aiming to reduce costs and waste, but NPR investigative correspondent Kiara Eisner spoke with NASA employees who say the moves have hindered the agency's ability to make spacecraft.
9: Alexa Halford was a NASA scientist based at the Goddard Space Center for almost 7 years. That is, until she'd finally had enough and quit her job this past summer. NASA moved Halford and other scientists out of more than 80 facilities at Goddard. NPR interviewed 7 current and former Goddard scientists, and all of them said there have been significant impacts to some of NASA's biggest space missions. Halford says employees were forced out of rooms that were often designed for their specific purposes, like building huge spacecraft or testing the smallest of radio frequency details.
10: That might mean you need different types of flooring, you need different support structures, power requirements, temperature, humidity requirements, and not all the labs were ready for us just to move into. And that delays that entire project.
9: Engineers in a lab that develops radio communication for spacecraft say they lost millions of dollars worth of equipment when NASA management cleared out their space when scientists were gone. They were home during November's government shutdown. What's more, NASA donated some of the lab's machines to a university without the employees' knowledge, according to internal emails NPR reviewed. Jack Corrali is chief of advocacy at the Planetary Society, a nonprofit that champions space science.
11: The fact that scientists are not being consulted about what their instruments are going to be used for is really outside of the norm.
12: 3, 2, 1, and liftoff. Go Falcon Heavy and go Roman Space Telescope.
9: When the Roman Space Telescope launched late last month, engineers in Goddard's radio lab were worried. This was a $4 billion project. It's one of NASA's biggest recent investments and seeks to answer critical questions about the universe, like how dark matter and energy work. But before that launch, engineers were asked to test an antenna for the telescope, an engineer told NPR. They couldn't because they didn't have the necessary equipment. Those scientists were unable to verify whether another satellite that launched in July could transmit data to Earth, also because they were missing key equipment that NASA carted off during their move. NASA declined NPR's request for an interview and didn't answer questions sent by email by deadline. Here's Corrali again.
11: That only adds a whole lot of risk to an already risky endeavor. And we don't want that to happen because these are, you know, potentially billions of dollars worth of taxpayer investment.
9: The turmoil of the moves continues to hurt NASA staffing. Goddard lost a third of its employees last year amid government workforce reductions. And more than half of engineers interviewed by NASA in a new survey say they intend to leave Goddard soon. That's according to an internal survey reviewed by NPR. Halford, the scientist who left NASA this summer, says it was a painful decision.
10: I really love that place. That place is so special. And I don't like watching the harm that's being done to it.
9: With so much less equipment, lab space, and engineers, NASA scientists say they fear Goddard won't be able to build the kind of ambitious spacecraft it's been known for anytime in the near future. Kiara Eisner, NPR News.
7: If you have not heard of the show Widow's Bay, perhaps you have now, because the horror comedy show on Apple TV was a big, big winner at the Emmys last night. So let's discuss the awards and the winners with critic Glenn Weldon. He hosts the NPR podcast Pop Culture Happy Hour. Hey, Glenn.
13: Hey, Scott.
7: So Widow's Bay cleaned up, took home outstanding comedy as a critic. Were you satisfied with the winners in this category?
13: Oh, absolutely. In comedy, at least, I got most of my wish list, which we'll go through in a second. But this year, comedy really came down, I think, to Widow's Bay, which would win for its debut season, or Hacks winning for its fifth and final season. Hacks was an old favorite, taking a final bow. But Widow's Bay, man, was the first, I think, real word-of-mouth, slow-burn phenomenon we've had in a long time. I was happy to see that.
7: And I've heard about it, have not watched it. Really intrigued. So for us, the less initiated, tell us about the show.
13: Sure. Widow's Bay takes place on a small island off the coast in New England. The mayor is played by Matthew Reese. He's desperate to attract tourists, but the locals, including one crusty old guy played by the great and good Stephen Root, know that the island is cursed and that bringing innocent people to the island would endanger their lives because there's sea hags and serial killers and ghosts. It is comedy mixed with horror. It is very, very funny. It's also pretty creepy, but it doesn't look like anything else on TV, and I love to see when that happens. Widow's Bay also took home Best Directing in a Comedy, and for writing, the great Katie Dippold won for that, gave the best speech of the night, as far as I'm concerned.
14: I always told myself if I ever won one of these things, I would stay humble. You know, maybe I wouldn't even display it. I would just do one of those cool Hollywood things where you keep it in the garage. But standing here now, I promise all of you that no one will ever step foot in my home without seeing this thing.
7: That's perfect. You mentioned the comedy Hacks.
13: Mm-hmm.
7: Jean Smart took home Best Actress in a Comedy. Deserving, in your view?
13: Oh, sure. I mean, she is 5 for 5 now. She's won Best Actress for every season of that show. My heart was torn because I love Lisa Kudrow in The Comeback. I'm a middle-aged gay man. That's the law. So she was playing Valerie Cherish. That's a performance that rides a knife edge, right? It's satire, but we also have to feel for her character. And as far as I'm concerned, putting Jean Smart up against Lisa Kudrow, that's like my two mommies are fighting.
7: Mm.
13: I really wanted this for Lisa Kudrow. I'm not going to begrudge Jean Smart. I'm not a monster.
7: All right, let's turn to the drama side. Another win for the hospital show, The Pitt. Was the second season, in your view, a real standout?
13: Well, it was a stretch, and I think that kind of justifies the win. I mean, everybody saw this coming. It felt like a standoff between The Pitt and Pluribus, the new Apple TV show. Pitt has lots of fans for a reason. Mm. Star Noah Wiley is the most likable actor in Hollywood. He won Best Actor last night. That was another repeat from last year. But it didn't feel like coasting because the latest season took his character to some really dark places. Mm. A lot of fans were really hesitant about that, and they made that known. But I think that makes it even more respectable in my book.
7: Yeah. Best Actress in a Drama went to the actress in Pluribus. Talk about her.
13: Yes, finally Rae Seahorn won Best Actress in a Drama, and that sound you heard last night, Scott, was the nation's TV critics finally unclenching. We're finally going to stop whining to everybody we know about this, because finally Rae Seahorn has been given the attention she deserves. We've been waiting for this since her time on Battle Call Saul. It took her far too long to be nominated, but she finally won. She is that show Pluribus. The creator of the show, Vince Gilligan, also won Outstanding Writing. That was really glad to see.
7: Let me ask you about the show last night. Mariska Hargitay was the host. She's the star of Law and Order SVU. How'd she do?
13: Okay. Well, look, this is an award show, right? It's always going to be a little cheesy, a little corny. If you try to make an award show cool, you're going to faceplant because that's not the mission statement, right? In the past, hosts have come out and tried to be cool and ironic and withering. They just come off like jerks because, you know, you might remember Nate Bargatze hosted last year. He's a great stand-up, one of the best. But as host, his whole bit was that he was just a regular guy and he didn't understand these big Hollywood types with their awards and gowns and tuxes. And I get it, but you have to accept the premise that this is about recognizing their work. And if you don't appreciate that, don't take the gig. Mariska Hargitay took the gig. She is TV royalty. She's been on SVU since the late Jurassic. She was game. She was goofy. She committed to the bit.
15: I'm not going to lie. It's a lot of pressure. But it is so reassuring to see so many familiar faces out there. And I'm just talking about how many of you I've arrested on SVU. You guys have done some unspeakable things. I'm talking to you, Martin Short.
13: Yeah, okay. So the bits let her down, Scott. They were cheesy. The jokes didn't land, but it's an award show, and I want to see cringe jokes. I want to see sweaty musical numbers like this one.
16: I love TV screens. Clopping to the theater on a slow horse, baby. I love TV screens. I know they're not real horses, so don't at me.
13: Okay.
17: Okay, what did we just hear?
13: We just heard the opening musical number that featured a bunch of buff chorus boys with TVs on their heads. And look, this is part of the deal, right? Okay. It was cringe. It was corny, but it's the bit. It's the premise. You got to go for it. There was also this thing with a bunch of in memoriam segments, which are very tasteful. Remembrances of Dolly Parton and the great Catherine O'Hara and Rob Reiner and James Burrows. A lot of the back half of the evening was very warm, but it was really heavy. And that kind of drove the show off a cliff. Mariska Hargitay, she sold it as hard as she could, and she presided at the end of the day over an evening with some very deserving and historic winners. It's just that the material kind of let her down.
17: Yeah. As you say, we should be okay with it.
13: Yeah, absolutely.
17: Glenn Weldon is host of the NPR podcast Pop Culture Happy Hour, and you can listen to the full Emmys recap on NPR.org. Find it in your podcast feed. Glenn, thanks so much.
13: Thanks, Scott.
17: It's Here and Now.
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8: It's Here and Now. Halloween is still over a month away, but now's the time to be thinking about what you're going to wear, young or old, or maybe thinking about what other people can wear. Maybe people who can't afford costumes for their kids, working parents who don't have time. Well, that's where Christoph Wagoner comes in, at least in Austin, Texas. His special costume giveaway day in Austin is called October's Child. It's on September 26th this year. We'll have more details at hearandnow.org. But meanwhile, Christoph is on the line. Christoph, how did this start?
20: It started when I moved into a neighborhood and moved into a house. Mm-hmm. I've lived in apartments most of my life and never had trick-or-treaters.
8: Mm-hmm. And what did you see that inspired you?
20: Well, I'm always been a people watcher. So sitting there watching the kids go through, you can see the look on children's faces of the want or desire when they see a really cool costume. I mean, we as adults do that when we see something we like.
8: Yeah, and so you saw kids wishing and decided to, it sounds like, fulfill their wish. You started buying up costumes and little bits of things that could be made into a costume, right? And do I understand not just buying things that became part of the costumes giveaway that you have, But washing, repair, how do you work with material? What do you do?
20: I do get a lot of it from resale stores. And unless it's a brand new thing, I will always wash the costumes and hang them, press them if I need. If there's something that needs stitching, I will do that. Mm-hmm. Any wigs, they have to be washed and restyled. I've learned a lot about hair over the years.
8: Well, and you said you repair them with sewing. You learned how to sew when you were 12. You're the oldest of six, and you guys had handmade costumes. I hear it started small in your garage. You know, hey, I'm going to give away some costumes. What happened that day?
20: It was really cool. As I said, I started collecting the year before, after Halloween, and just hung things up on a bar in my garage and put signs around the neighborhood and people telling other people. And it was great. I had a good number of people show up and people rummaging through and finding things. A neighbor still has the first costume she got for a baby, who is not a baby anymore.
8: This is 10 years ago.
20: Yes. She volunteers.
8: Now she volunteers. And I hear that in that first group, there were kids from a foster home. I would think that would seal it.
20: It really was the thing that told me this was a good idea. They all came and they had already made cards for me. That really did tell me that this was good. I should try it again. So I did. And again, and again.
8: And again. And now you're going to have an entire school field. And it costs you $5,000 of your personal money to store things. How big is it?
20: Well, as I said, starting in half a garage, this year will be 7,200 square feet of tent space.
8: God.
20: The current count is 4,836, I think. But I'm meeting somebody this evening that has a rack of costumes and somebody tomorrow morning that has costumes as well. I had to get a P.O. box because I have stuff. I had 8 boxes shipped to me last week. Hopefully I get more volunteers because I went out and looked at the space. It's huge.
8: Yeah.
20: And I tell everybody, if you can't do anything, tell other people. I need 2,000 people to show up and get costumes to not have to store this.
8: Right. And you want them to be enjoyed. Look, you get some donations. As you said, you have volunteers, people who have benefited, and now they volunteer and come help you. By the way, one of the tips you give people is to better detangle a wig, soak it in fabric softener. Okay,
20: correct.
8: I'll keep that in mind. But this is a huge effort. How many kids in particular, but I'm sure adults too, and dogs. What are you seeing now?
20: We get a mix of everything, but we do often see large families. It's bad enough. I went into a store recently and saw princess costumes, $49. That's enough for one. When you have 4, 5, or 6, it's just out of this world.
8: Wow. What would you say to people who are thinking, how do I start? Like, what should I do?
20: It starts with just wanting to do it. Don't do it because you have to or you think you need to. You have to feel it. People ask why I'm always at one of the resale stores. I said, some people gamble, some people drink, some people do this. I have that as my fault. I like to shop for costumes or things that will give me ideas to do something with. I am a creative person.
8: Yeah, sounds like it. It is an art as well as a gift. And I've heard you say, be on the lookout always for anything shiny, sparkly, or furry. And
20: yep,
8: grab it.
20: That's pretty much it.
8: Well, Christoph Wagner, I got to thank you for, I think, the winner in the just made me feel so good story of the week.
20: Well, thank you.
8: Thank you so much. I'm wishing you such a great time on September 26th for you. And you've given people a heads up. They can get started now, too. Thank you so much, Christoph.
20: Thank you.
8: And again, Christoph's big giveaway in Austin, September 26th. Come on, Austin, get out there. We'll have more information and pictures at hereandnow.org. For other parts of the country, you can do this, or you can Google. There are nonprofits that will do it for you. Great idea. Here and Now is a production of NPR and WBUR. I'm Robin Young in Boston.
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7: I'm Scott Tong. 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
0: We will develop superintelligence, and we don't know how to control it, and therefore there's a significant risk of it getting out of control.
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19: Aloha, this is Catherine Cruz. Mahalo for joining us here on The Conversation, Hawaii Talks. It is Tuesday, September 15th. Hawaii election officials can exhale. The Supreme Court said no, the president cannot enforce mail-in ballot restrictions just weeks before the general election. This morning we hear from Senate President Ron Kochi. Kauai was spared from Hurricane Lala, but not from Hurricane Lowell. We talk about resilience and lessons learned as we have just come off the 9/11 anniversary, Hurricane Iniki, and the terrorist attacks. We hear more about planning for what's been forecast as an above average for storms. We are now living it. The conversation starts after the headlines.

0: This is The Conversation on Hawaii Public Radio. I'm Catherine Cruz. Hawaii election officials are breathing a sigh of relief. The highest court in our nation handed down a ruling that could have thrown a monkey wrench into the voting process so close to the general election. Joining us this morning is Honolulu Civil Beat Politics Editor Chad Blair. Good morning, Chad.
1: Good morning, Catherine.
0: Yes, so you have a story with reaction.

0: list of the voters would somehow be provided to the federal government. The Supreme Court, of course, just rejected that. It was a 7-2 vote, and in no small part because it would not be possible to do it by November 3rd, the general election. Some states, and I think they include Alabama, North Carolina, Wisconsin, they've already got ballots in the mail. One other thing, even here in Hawaii, Friday is the deadline. It's a national deadline for absentee ballots to go out for folks who are overseas, right, like military personnel. So we knew the decision was going to drop. Who knew that it was going to come on Monday? But as you indicated at the top, a sigh of relief if we're completely out of the out of the woods yet.
1: Yes, and I just got a text from Scott Nago a little while ago who said that they're just happy to have clarity from this ruling and that they're continuing with their preps for the general election.
0: That's great. I know they're working on printing out the ballots. Obviously, they go out October 16th in Hawaii. We did get comments from Governor Josh Green, who was relieved because he said it provides a level of certainty. As you know, we went all mail-in balloting not that long ago.
1: Yes.
0: The 2020 election, which happened to coincide with COVID, and that ended up helping a lot of folks not wanting to be able to go out or could not go out in public and mask and all that. But, and thus far, it's been a pretty huge success. You can still vote in person, right? You can still go to Honolulu Hale here on Oahu. You can go to Kapolei Hale. There's those drop boxes and voter centers. There's options all sorts of places statewide. But checking the math, over 95% of the people in the primary this last month chose to put it in by mail. So imagine if that had been disrupted for the general election. It would have just been chaotic, not just in Hawaii, but nationwide.
1: Yeah, and you folks have been, reporting about, questions like, okay, what's the backup plan if this goes against us, right?
0: Yeah, Scott Nago was actually briefing Carl Rhodes and David Tarnas and other lawmakers just a couple months ago. What's the plan B? And Nago explained at the time, well, they didn't have anything certainly in place, but that would mean things like, well, FedEx or United Postal Services. Carl Rhodes, the judiciary chair, said maybe we need more voter centers, but Nago was like, no, it's too late for that. We can tell you the ledge was prepared and told Nago, if need be, come to us if you need more money to make this happen. Remember, the counties are involved because it's the county clerks, as well as the state elections office. Doesn't look like that's going to happen right now. I think another major takeaway, perhaps the most important one from the court's ruling, was it is the states that do control elections, although Congress can modify that to some degree, but not the president of the United States.
1: Yes, and we've seen stories already that the president is not happy about this decision and is lambasting his picks on the Supreme Court that ruled against.
0: Yeah, the three of them. It was Coney Barrett and Kavanaugh and Gorsuch taking them to task. As you know, I think we all know the president feels like people that he appoints should be loyal to him, not to the Constitution. Justice Alito and Justice Thomas were in the minority, but John Roberts, previously appointed, also joining the majority in this. This is probably not over. Carl Rhodes was among those that I spoke to yesterday, and he said, this is Donald Trump we're talking about. One never knows. There are other initiatives from the administration that are attempting to interfere with the process. It includes getting voter rolls to scan for citizenship, right? It includes having Department of Homeland Security check out voting machines in various states. Cash Patel, the FBI director, was grilled on Capitol Hill today about what are you doing about the midterm. So Rhodes was just warning, used the word caveat. We'll see. But his exact words was Donald Trump does not take no for an answer.
1: Yes, right. So we will be watching. But thank you so much, Chad.
0: Absolutely. Thanks, Catherine.
1: We've been talking with Honolulu Civil Beat's Chad Blair. You can read the story online at civilbeat.org.

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Singer-songwriter Judy Collins performs in her Sweet Judy Blue Eyes Farewell Tour this Saturday and Sunday.

0: This morning, Senate President Ron Cochi dropped by our studios to give us an update on where things stand with recovery on his home island. He just returned from Kauai yesterday and will be back on the plane tomorrow to meet with Governor Josh Green to survey the hardest hit areas. Here's Senator Cochi.
1: I think when you look at Kauai, in 1982, we went through Hurricane Eva. In 1992, we took a direct hit from a Category 4 Hurricane Iniki. And in April of 2018, we had the flooding on the North Shore where they got cut off. So this isn't, unfortunately for us, the first time to go through a disaster. And what is the most amazing thing, and I was talking to a friend of mine who's out in West Kauai this morning, is that there's so many stories of unsung heroes that will never be told. But Kauai is a place where the community has come together. And much like the stories that you saw out on the North Shore of Oahu after the Kona Lull, and people were being interviewed in tears because people they didn't even know were walking into their yard to say, how can I help you? I liken it when I was talking to others from something Mother Teresa said, there's no quicker way to lighten your burden than by helping someone else carry theirs. And that has really been the spirit on Kauai. Any place along the shoreline has seen significant damage from the wave surge. If you're along a river area, the flooding from the river has caused damage. And of course, it was strong enough where we have some roofs that were lost. I found out on a Zoom call last week, Thursday, that Unlimited Construction and a nursery company on Kauai were going to be sending equipment and people out to West Kauai. They, at the end of the day, had about 50 people and volunteers from West Kauai who heard they were coming, then joined them. We found out that the post office in Kekaha had had roof damage and trees. So because of liability and dangerous conditions, nobody could get mail. So the first job they had was to repair the roof, trim the trees, and make the post office operational so people could go get their mail. And I don't think everybody realizes, especially if you're young and healthy, that people get medication in the mail today. And so to get that post office open again was critically important, and they got that job done on Friday. Now, they had so many volunteers, they found out between Kekaha and Kamakani, there were maybe five homes that had lost roofs, and they had the heavy plastic as part of their equipment for the job. So about five homes were then repaired, and with the heavy plastic, wow. They went behind the Waimea High School gym, and they have a huge banyan tree back there, and they cleaned up behind the school. And so these volunteers were out there on Friday getting so much done. And by Sunday morning, the West Kauai group felt that they had secured their area of the island. But their good friend, Hanalei Hermasua, who lives in Hanalei Town, was telling them about the difficulty on the North Shore because they have no power. And so as of yesterday, the West Kauai group started deploying to go out to the North Shore.
0: That's awesome.
1: To help them. And we found out, again, water, food. So a barge came in on Sunday. There was no refrigeration in Lehui. They brought it to the west side where they had refrigeration. And today they're bringing a container load of bottled water and food out to Anahola as the drop point, and they are using that to now deploy supplies for people in the North Shore who are impacted.
0: Well, thank you for sharing those stories because, you know, that's just, it's so heartwarming to hear when people are in need and your friends and neighbors down the street, but then total strangers too, just because the need is there. And I know folks were so worried about the families there on Ni'ihau. And I know Mayor Kawakami said that he was in contact with him and that said, hey, if you folks need help, please just let us know. Are you hearing anything from the community there?
1: So the best information I got is in advance of the storm, a lot of the residents came over to West Kauai where the other families are. So there weren't the full population of Niihau wasn't on Niihau when it hit. And the information from the Robinsons is that while there was damage, that everyone is okay. And as the mayor said, you know, it is private property. So until the Robinsons ask or invite us, then we need to respect their private property rights. And it seems like it's okay for now.
0: Well, that's good. That's good to hear then. I think just because of the trauma from the previous storms, right, we saw what happened and how tough and long the recovery was from those storms and the flooding, you know. But then to have the fire at the county building, oh, my gosh. And, you know, and that's just really made an impact on the county services from what I understand.
1: So before I answer that, I just want to give you some context on the recovery. So Hurricane Eva hit, some poles snapped. And we replaced poles with poles. Hurricane Iniki came, and it was so much stronger, and the amount of poles that snapped were so much greater that in the more remote areas, transmission lines were larger concrete transmission lines. So we didn't see that kind of damage. In 2002, when the discussion was there about, should we buy as a co-op or a municipal utility what is now KIUC from Citizens Electric, which is an investor-owned utility like the Hawaiian Electric Companies is a private investor-owned. The decision was made to become a co-op. Now, first and foremost, investor-owned utilities like the damage that HECO has suffered through these storms or the Lahaina fire is 100% responsible financially to the investor-owned utility. As a cooperative, KIUC qualifies for FEMA assistance. So if we get the federal declaration, then 75% of the KIUC assets will be insured, and we will get federal help as we rebuild that system. After Hurricane Iniki, I lived in Lehui. The main generation was in Elieli at Port Allen. It took 17 days for me to get power restored to Lehui. And the last place, Kalihiwai on the North Shore, was after Thanksgiving, almost 2.5 months after Hurricane Iniki hit Kauai. This time, the storm hit Monday. Power was out at some point Monday night. And by Wednesday at 4 or 5 p.m., power was back in Lehui.
0: Yes, and we applaud KIUC for, you know, the work that their crews did.
1: And then they're now saying the 20%, which is primarily on the North Shore, that haven't been restored, they hope in 2 weeks. You know, we're going from 2.5 months to 3 weeks for the heavily impacted area. And so this is also the appropriate time to HECO, you know, to California Light and Power, the Arizona power people who are on Kauai as of Sunday and been working since yesterday. We are incredibly grateful for your support and coming to help our island. Now, to the county, they wind up having a fire in the motor vehicle offices in the lobby area of the Civic Center. The servers for the IT department are in the basement, and as the firefighters were shooting the water to put the fire out at the lobby level, the water then went into the basement, and then it shorted out all of the servers. And so now the county's IT capability was wiped out. They are currently running through Starlink connections in the emergency operating center. I know when I was there, you know, last week through yesterday morning, you know, they do have the disclaimer, we are running by Starlink. So sometimes there's a little freeze or pause
0: right,
1: as people
0: glitch.
1: Are, you know, delivering. So it's like, bear with us. But they found a way to do it. And then having been there in Iniki, the EOC used to be in the basement of the historic county building, very cramped, it leaked. And so I happened to be on the council when we voted to build a new facility. And, you know, to have something that can house everybody, they have federal, state, county, and private sector people who are needed, but everybody's in one room.
0: Right. So you're feeling pretty good, though, about the pace of recovery after last week's storm.
1: Without being insensitive, when you compare it to Iniki, it is fast. But as an example, there were not enough generators and electricity in Makuhele Kamakani, so they were not getting water service. And so while I would say that this has been incredibly fast, they've done a great job, they didn't get water service there till maybe noon on Sunday. So for them, that wasn't fast enough, and I realized that.
0: Oh, yes, and water is key. I'd much rather be without power than water.
1: Yeah.
0: And I've been without water for a month and without power for 3 months, and so I always hold to that. If you have water, you're okay.
1: But the workers, the volunteers, everybody is doing an incredible job. And then I am among numerous people who have received outreach from friends wanting to know what they can do. And so I've had an incredible amount of people who have been sending checks and helping. I think we finally got some logistics solved, but Kauai is proud home of the Herbig brothers. One was just recently retired from the NFL. The other one is a star with the Pittsburgh Steelers, and they have Herbie Gives is their nonprofit. They've run football camps for youth in Hawaii before. And Marcus Mariota's mother is mm-hmm. from Kauai, and so Marcus has given them some money, and they're going to send supplies in from Phoenix, so in the next 2 to 3 days, they should be landing, and they've gotten a significant amount of money put together. And, you know, but these are all the people. We've had some of the wealthier residents of Kauai, part-time residents, who are looking to deploy money, obviously, whether it's Catholic Charities, Hawaii Community Foundation, Aloha United Way, and all of these organizations have all been rallying and lending tremendous support to Kauai.
0: Yeah, no, those nonprofits are awesome, and however we can strengthen them so that they can help others, that's key.
1: Yeah.
0: Anything else that you want to leave our listeners with at this point?
1: Tomorrow the governor will be on Kauai, and so I will be leaving Oahu later today to be back on Kauai so I can be with him. He was there last week. And they're trying to do an assessment of what the damage cost would be. And what I've tried to stress to other news outlets that I've talked to, don't ask me how much it's going to cost for the recovery from Lowell, because you're implying primarily Kauai and maybe leeward coast of Oahu will be helped. What we're going to meet on, and I think there's a discussion between House, Senate leadership and the governor Thursday, is what are we going to need for the Kona Loa individuals that are still impacted, and have we deployed enough resources to meet their needs? What are we going to need to continue to recover from Lala? And what are we going to need to deal with Loa? And so it's not a conversation about just the effects of Hurricane Lowell. We have the multiple storms. We still have a lot of people affected from each of them. And I just want to assure others who have received, who have been impacted by the Kona Loas or Lala, that you are in the conversation that we're having, and we are aware and very cognizant that you continue to need our support.
0: We've been hearing from Senate President Ron Kochi, who stopped by our studios earlier today, about how Kauai is working to recover following the recent hurricanes.

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Inspired by yesterday's On the Road trip to the library, we're browsing through the bookshelves for today's Backyard Quiz. Our mystery author is a graduate of Punahou, who was born in Los Angeles in 1974. Her mother was from Seoul, Korea. Her father was from Hawaii. As a child, she moved around, living in New York, Maryland, California, Texas, and, of course, on Oahu. It was her father who instilled a love for reading in her, including her to Philip Roth, and as she put it herself, British writers of a certain age, including Anita Brunker and Iris Murdoch. Her own fiction is known for its intimate realism, with much of it focused on life in New York City. She is perhaps best known for her 2015 novel that explored the lives of four friends in New York and was shortlisted for the Man Booker Prize as well as the National Book Award. For today's quiz, we want to know, who is this contemporary American novelist and Punahou grad? Call 808-941-3689 or toll free 877-941-3689 if you know the answer. The first one to get it right gets an HPR reusable tote bag.

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0: University of Hawaii faculty member Carl Kim lives and breathes disasters. The planning professor is with the National Disaster Training Center, and his expertise is in transportation. And it's that connectivity piece that he looked at when Kauai was recovering from past storms, including on September 11th. Kim joined us earlier this morning in our studios. He wrote a column in Honolulu Civil Beat for the 9/11 anniversary, Lessons Learned, as we reflect on these disasters.
1: Top of mind first is I can't believe that it's already been 25 years. And for those of us who were around then, I think we really remember that day. With such clarity, too. And, you know, how I found out, my niece is a fashion designer in New York City, and she called first thing in the morning, and we were asleep. But then, you know, just listening to these horrible events and not really knowing or understanding what was happening as well, too. And so, and then as the day went on, we began to really understand a lot more.
0: And I think, too, just the fact that it folded on live TV was something just stunning.
1: Yeah, so, you know, I've been an urban planning professor for the last 42, 43 years at the University of Hawaii. And, you know, I've been studying disasters and hazards and, you know, what causes them, but also how people react to them and how we try to address the needs that emerge following disasters. And so one of the things that we look at is, you know, when disasters become transformative events. And I think 9/11 was a truly transformative event in terms of the world that we live in and how we respond to it and then all of the changes that have occurred in part because of 9/11, but other factors as well, too.
0: Yeah, so when you look in the rearview mirror 25 years later, you know, and we had the double whammy because we had Hurricane Iniki, right? And so that was just a whole nother issue. And then given that we had, you know, a hurricane, you know, hit Kauai during that anniversary week, it really gives people pause, like, okay, so what did we learn?
1: Yeah, I mean, it's interesting. Hurricane Iniki was our 9/11, right? Because I started on my birthday. I was in my mid-30s at that time. And, you know, it was really a transformative event because up until that time, it was one of the biggest, most powerful storms. And really, as you know, even though we've had other hurricane events, that was really quite devastating. And not just in terms of the impacts and the lives lost and the tremendous amount of damage that occurred, but also the ongoing challenges of restoring the infrastructure, rebuilding the homes and livelihoods and businesses on Kauai. And so there's always been a close connection, you know, with planning and recovery and the kind of longer term issues that arise when we're hit by these large disaster events.
0: And I just think of this point in time because we've been hit by, you know, storm after storm, mm-hmm. and, you know, the infrastructure is already weakened or taxed, and then you have something else. I mean, on Kauai, I was just hearing more about the fire at the county building and just some of those essential services that the city needs just to keep operating, whether it's elections or just getting your driver's license, and just to think, oh my gosh, on top of the power outages and everything else.
1: Yeah, that's another characteristic of big disasters. They have these sort of cascading events. So you have the hurricane, you have the power outage, and then on top of that, you have a fire, and then you have all kinds of other secondary or ongoing impacts which we have to deal with. So that really makes the business of managing and responding to disasters and hazards all the more challenging because, you know, when does it start? What is it? What are the impacts? What is going to happen next? And what can we do to reduce the harm, you know, to people who need electricity or who have chronic conditions? Or, you know, I know that the state transported people on dialysis to Oahu, and that's another big lesson that we have to pay attention to in terms of those with vulnerabilities and special needs and that require additional attention or services or care during these hazard events.
0: As we look back then, I guess, did we heed the warnings from the previous disasters, whether it's the terrorist attack or Hurricane Iniki? Did we learn?
1: Yeah, that's one of the characteristics of disasters. I mean, this kind of failure of foresight. You know, why didn't we see this coming? I mean, certainly there were warning signs. Certainly there were, you know, with 9/11, I mean, we had previous attack that had occurred on the World Trade Center. And, you know, while there were some lessons learned and applied, and certainly there were other indications that something like this could happen, but when it does occur with other disasters is what we often say, well, where was the foresight? Where was the ability to anticipate these hazard events? And why didn't we set up the systems? Why didn't we monitor the environment, the political international environment, or actually the physical environment as well, too, mm-hmm. to better prepare and manage these sorts of events?
0: You know, this past month we've had the Nepal disaster, mm-hmm. and pretty horrifying to think that all those communities have been wiped out. And yet you worry that we've got technology, and are we using it right? How else can we use artificial intelligence to anticipate some of these catastrophic events?
1: Yeah, and part of it is the complexities of the systems. You know, with the Nepal case, you know, we had melting glaciers, we had landslides, we had flooding, we had too much development in dangerous locations. Many of the ingredients for this type of catastrophic event. And so part of what we have to do is to see these interconnections between environmental systems, human systems, political systems, and how we respond and prepare for these types of hazards, because they are on the increase, right?
0: Yes.
1: And so both the intensity, the duration, the frequency of these events is really increasing.
0: And, you know, we were just talking to Ed Sniffen, the state DOT director, and he was talking about the use of systems that connect all the sensors in our waterways to be able to glean that data in real time so that the people in power can make decisions based on sound data.
1: Yes, absolutely. Right? We have to invest in science and technology and sensors, and I think especially in our remote location. I mean, we have this other hazard that, you know, we're surrounded by the ocean, and unlike other places on the continent where you have built up settlements and you have human sensors that can detect exactly what's happening in terms of the intensity of storms or changes in the environment. We're in the middle of the Pacific, and we're reliant on hurricane hunters, on some buoys that are in the ocean, satellite imagery. And so it's really, really important for Hawaii to be a leader in terms of these technologies and applying them to detection of different hazards, but also using that to monitor our progress towards building safer, more resilient communities.
0: Yeah, well, we need the infrastructure, you know, whether it's with the National Weather Service, you know, that is analyzing this data and can give us the best information so we know how to react and we know how what kinds of alerts are out there. But yeah, it's just relying on that, I guess,
1: yeah, it's a combination
0: science
1: of both national assets, international assets, but also we need locally based assets as well to people who really understand the environmental conditions, our exposure to these hazards, but then also our capabilities and in terms of where the vulnerabilities are located, where the breaking points are as well, too. And that really requires local intelligence. And so that's why we at the university, we at our center, we're really committed to building up our local capacity to understand, but also to respond and mitigate and adapt to these sorts of changes.
0: And as you talk with your students, you know, because at the Pacific Disaster Center, right? I mean, you are constantly turning the stone over.
1: Yeah, so we work very closely with Pacific Disaster Center in many, but our center is the National Disaster Preparedness Training Center, which is a congressionally authorized national center housed at the University of Hawaii that's part of the National Domestic Preparedness Consortium, which, by the way, was created after the Oklahoma City bombings, greatly expanded after 9/11. But we were added, thanks to Senator Inouye, following Hurricane Katrina. But our focus is on natural hazards, on coastal communities, on isolated, rural, tribal, and other underserved areas across the country.
0: Okay, so it's definitely grounded here.
1: Yes, yeah, yeah. You know, there's something else I wanted to go back to. You know, it's easy to focus, and we do this too, on the physical infrastructure. It's easier to look at buildings and roads and power systems and, you know, those types of physical attributes. What's as important is the social infrastructure, actually the people, the networks, the communities, and so forth. And a key point, one of the big lessons I think we see with disasters is the power of what we call pro-social behavior. You know, when bad things happen, good people show up, right? And somehow we have to get out of the way to allow ordinary people, your neighbors, people who are passing by to help out and to render aid. Because during a disaster, the formal resources, the police, fire, EMS,
0: first responders
1: mm-hmm. who we train and work mm-hmm. very closely with, those resources are really stretched very, very thin, you know, in terms of a big disaster. And we see this time and time again, you know, with Lahaina, with other disasters that we've been studying and trying to learn from.
0: But it's that community.
1: Yeah. The community is there first on the ground, and the community is there rendering aid. And so part of what we need to do is to mobilize a community in such a way so that the response can be effective but also safe. And because at the end of the day, it's really important to build strong communities. And so another project that we've been focusing on are the creation of hubs, resilience hubs. And especially in a place like Hawaii where we have limited mutual aid, there are no adjacent states that, you know, that can...
0: Yeah, we need each other.
1: Yeah,
0: right?
1: Yeah, we need each other.
0: So community, village, hub, that's key.
1: Yeah. And so investing in building those sorts of relationships. And a lot of it has to do with trust and familiarity and people knowing each other. And so get to know your neighbors, take care of your neighbors, and it expands beyond that. And that's challenging, but it requires an investment and also some planning, too, mm-hmm. to think about where would we have these areas because they're likely to be cut off, or
0: can we
1: pre-stage or whether it's supplies or open up communication lines and transport lines to ensure that these places that are most likely to be impacted but also respond to this will have the necessary resources, assets, and capabilities to do this. And I think a big part of this does relate to training and capacity building.
0: Okay, strengthening the network.
1: Yeah, and learning from these disaster events, right? Rather than treating these as one-off events that are not kind of, and what I appreciate about what you're trying to do is to see the connections across these sorts of different hazards and threats and how we've responded or in some cases failed to manage them.
0: Yeah, well, lots to think about. But Carl Kim, thank you so much for your time today.
1: Oh, thank you. Thank you for this important work that you're covering.
0: That was University of Hawaii Professor Carl Kim talking about lessons learned from 9/11, the terrorist attacks, and Hurricane Iniki.

now it's time to uncover the answer for today's quiz. Earlier, we asked you about an award-winning novelist who studied at Punahou before going on to graduate from Smith College in 1995. She's best known for three novels, but she's also worn other professional hats over the years. After college, she worked as a publicist for several years before working for a publisher as an editorial assistant. In 2015, she joined the staff of the New York Times Magazine as deputy editor, eventually climbing through the ranks to become the magazine's editor-in-chief. Known for spending several years on each novel, she began her first at the age of 20, but would not complete it for another 16 years. Her effort was eventually published as The People in the Trees, and it takes place on a fictional island where a researcher discovers a turtle with life-extending qualities. But it was her second novel, A Little Life, that would win this writer wide acclaim and go on to become a bestseller. She is none other than Ahanya Yanagihara. And we stumped you on that question today, but if you have a quiz to share, please send it to talkback@hawaiipublicradio.org.

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0: We are living the forecast from the National Weather Service with more storms during hurricane season this year. We were warned to brace for a busy summer and fall during this El Nino year, and they weren't kidding around. Here to talk about how emergency managers are coping is HPR's Audrey McElvoy. Good morning.
1: Good morning.
0: Yes, and so you spent some time with them. What are they telling you?
1: So normally in the Central Pacific, we get 4 to 5 tropical cyclones coming through. But this year, there have already been 4 of them. And forecasters are saying we could see 13. So we're really far outside the norm. And then the other thing is that they're saying that tropical cyclones could continue well into the hurricane season. So October, November, we could see these storms.
0: Yeah, and sometimes they happen outside of the hurricane season too, right?
1: So. Exactly. You have to keep that in mind as well. Yeah. And so I went to the Emergency Management Agency headquarters inside Diamond Head Crater. They're located inside a bunker. And this was before Hurricane Lowell hit Kauai and Niihau. So they were monitoring the progress of Hurricane Lowell as it moved south of the islands. And they were, at the same time, they were also monitoring 2 other hurricanes in the Pacific. And in addition to that, they were also taking a look at the damaged infrastructure in Kau that they had to address. That was from Hurricane Lala. And then also the aftermath of May's Kona earthquake. So here's what Haiama Administrator David Lopez told me about their work.
2: Then we have Lala. And so we had an emergency declaration for that. Again, more damaged infrastructure we're going to have to take care of. And with or without, depending on what happens with the federal declaration, we're still going to have an impact to population no matter what we have to take care of. And again, it goes on for years. And so these things are building. These are concurrent ones. And now we're getting ready to face Lowell. So you can see we have this repetitive cycle of response and then these long-term recoveries that we have to take care of. So our work keeps building and building and building.
0: Yeah, so we just keep getting battered. But describe how the different counties are approaching this.
1: Yeah, so all of the counties have their own emergency management or civil defense agencies. Maui's is interesting. They've had a lot of changes since the wildfires from 3 years ago. So they have increased their staff from 9 to 25. They also expect to add 6 more people by January. So one of their new staffers is a specialist who manages vegetation that could fuel wildfires. Another is a specialist who removes debris and trees from streams since they could contribute to flooding. I spoke to Administrator Amos Lonokailua Hewitt. He's a former firefighter, and he explained that his agency prepares for all hazards, not just hurricanes.
3: The things that I've learned and experienced in the fire department is incidents happen. Emergencies happen, unexpected emergencies happen, some with really bad consequences. And I've learned to look at it as more of a mission than a threat. And so there's a different perspective that I take as threats come into my county. I'm not fearful of them in the way that people may be because of my mission-driven mind that I've had a long career of doing so, or looking at things that way.
0: You know, and it was interesting because I know when we talked to the National Weather Service, they were a little bit concerned because I know national media was hyping up this hurricane season and they were calling it a Godzilla El Nino, right? And they were like, well, we still want you to take these things seriously, but we don't know if we want to be as dramatic as that.
1: Yeah, exactly. I spoke to the forecasters of the National Weather Service too, and they have buoys in the ocean that measure temperatures. And so they're saying they're looking at the ocean temperatures near the equator in the Pacific very closely. And so they say that an El Nino forms when the water temperatures there rise a half degree higher than normal. But what we're seeing right now is actually the water temperatures there are 2 degrees higher than normal. And this is all Celsius. So 2 degrees Celsius higher than normal. So that's significantly warmer than normal. So, and actually they're continuing to rise. So I think this is what's fueling some of the more excited reporting. The National Weather Service they're using the term very strong El Nino and not Godzilla or not super.
0: Yeah, but I mean, you just want to be able to get good information out to people.
1: Yes.
0: Not scare them.
1: And, you know, there some people have asked, you know, does climate change have anything to do with this? And it's important to know that El Niños are a naturally occurring phenomenon. They do occur every few years. They sort of have a cycle. And there's no conclusive evidence that climate change makes them more intense or frequent. At the same time, global warming can amplify sort of their destructive effects. And, you know, these effects are predicted this year, not just for Hawaii. So forecasters say that there is a greater chance of wildfires occurring in Asia, in Australia, and South America. And over on the U.S. continent, parts of it could get above average rain.
0: And so, you know, the message that the emergency managers are saying, I mean, is it pretty much standard across the board?
1: Yeah, they're asking people to prepare. And so that means, you know, gather 14 days worth of food. It means, you know, to strengthen your home to better withstand a storm. And if your home isn't a safe place to stay when a storm hits, plan to stay with family or friends. Maui's Lono Kailua Hewitt says we are all better off if everyone gets ready.
3: The way we overcome this together is every one of us, every single one of us, has to do our part to prepare ourselves and prepare our families. We each have a different way of doing that. We each have a different capacity to doing that. But if everyone does the best that they can to take care of themselves and prepare themselves for what's incoming, it will allow us to prioritize resources correctly and focus on the bigger things to get power restored and roads cleared and people saved. If everybody does their best to prepare, it improves our capability entirely or in totality to address the threat that comes our way.
0: Yeah, it's just hard, right? When Maui was dealing with the wildfires and Big Island had, you know, the lava, and but just getting hit with these storms now, it's tough because we haven't quite recovered from those traumatic disasters.
1: Exactly. And, you know, it's still, I think, you know, Kau is still recovering from Lala, and then Lowell comes on its way. And so it just seems to be what the situation that we're going to be facing this year.
0: All right. Okay. Well, we have been hearing from HBR's Audrey McElvoy. You can track her stories on our website, hawaiipublicradio.org.

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0: This is Pixie Clay from the Newsroom, inviting you to a special Live from the Atherton Storytellers event, Speaking Up, Politics, the First Amendment, and You, with Bill Dorman, HPR's Senior Vice President of News and Executive Editor. 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
1: This is a test of the emergency.

This has been a test of the emergency alert system. KHPR Honolulu, KANO Hilo, KHPH Kailua Kona, KIPL Lihue, KJHF Kualapu'u.

0: It is All Things Considered, member-supported, Hawaii Public Radio 1217, and Dave Lawrence, grateful you are here. Thank you so much for joining us. Positive news after a lot of difficult news on Lanai relating to the harbor closure from the storm. Special weekend barge delivery took place after the damage from Hurricane Lowell. HPR's Catherine Kluwet-Pachtal brings us the update.
1: Kaumalapa'u Harbor on Lanai has reopened for limited operations after closing due to damage from Hurricane Lowell. More than 100 tons of debris were removed from the harbor water, and a large sinkhole in the dock area has been filled. The State Department of Transportation completed enough repairs to accept a barge delivery this past Sunday. Young Brothers scheduled the special recovery shipment to bring much-needed supplies and fuel to the island. Only essential personnel are currently allowed in the harbor area, and Maui police helped control access during barge unloading. The DOT says repairs to the harbor's pier area and seawall will continue in the coming weeks before the port fully reopens. Catherine Kluwet-Pachtal, HPR News.
0: And coming up, thinking about the heat, has it been hot? Have you been thinking it's hot out there? Heat is it's kind of a relative thing. Some people really enjoy it when it's super, super toasty. But one of the counties in the islands, thinking of heat and dealing with hot weather, Climate Office is holding a workshop series on how to stay safe in the heat. Could be very useful for you or somebody you know. I'll share it with you ahead on HPR.

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9: 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Glad you're with us. Hoping it is a good one out there. Man, it's been hot recently. Do you think it's been hot? Hawaii County's Climate Office holding a workshop series on how to stay safe in the heat. Hawaii County started collecting some data on temperature and humidity levels across the island last summer. And several communities have had days that were hot and humid enough to put people at risk of things like heat exhaustion, or heat stroke, and the Hawaii Public Health Institute, in fact, said that young children, also kupuna, are particularly vulnerable to the extremely hot weather. Heat stroke, heat exhaustion, things like that can come up a lot easier when someone gets older and certainly when they're young, too. And so they're doing these free workshops, and they're going to be sharing tips on how to manage the heat. Some home cooling units will also be provided. You can find out where a workshop is going to be going on near you. Head to hawaiicounty.gov, hawaiicounty.gov. Learn about the workshop series, how to stay safe in the heat that we've got. Well, turning to the El Nino, I guess it's a good related thing. And this year's very strong El Nino, bringing hurricane after hurricane to the central Pacific waters around Hawaii. HPR's Audrey McAvoy spoke with state and county emergency managers monitoring new storms, helping folks recover from the last ones.
10: David Lopez is showing a visitor around the Nerve Center for Hawaii Emergency Response. A large screen shows three hurricanes churning across the Pacific. Another screen displays a list of problems created when Hurricane Lala devastated Kau last month. Next to it, there's a list saying what's being done about them.
11: The whole thing here is to understand what these impacts mean and what solutions and resources we're putting toward it.
10: Lopez is the administrator of the Hawaii Emergency Management Agency. This year, a major part of his job is monitoring and responding to the large number of tropical cyclones approaching Hawaii waters.
11: We're starting to see them every 10 days now.
10: In a normal year, four or five tropical cyclones pass through the Central Pacific. Forecasters say there could be 13 this year. There have already been four, including Hurricane Loa, which hit Kauai and Niihau last week.
11: Right now, it seems just like this kind of constant development of the storms moving out of there, and the conditions are ripe for them to continue to build.
10: Unusually warm Pacific Ocean waters near the equator are a major reason for the onslaught. John Bravender is the warning coordination meteorologist for the National Weather Service in Honolulu.
12: We have buoys, we have satellite sensors that look at ocean temperature. So we've seen that warming occur over the past several months.
10: Scientists say an El Nino forms when these temperatures rise a half degree Celsius above normal. Bravender says the temperatures are already more than 2 degrees Celsius higher than normal and could rise further.
12: With the warmer ocean waters, they support tropical development later into hurricane season. So through September into October, maybe November. We've had tropical cyclones that form in December as well during strong El Nino years. So hurricane season could be longer.
10: El Ninos occur naturally. There's no conclusive evidence that human-caused climate change increases their intensity. But the warmer planet can amplify El Nino's destructive effects. Hawaii County Civil Defense Interim Administrator Darrell Oliveira is paying attention. His agency checks maps showing where tropical cyclones may form before they actually take shape.
2: So it might say this particular area of interest has a 30% chance or a 40% chance. So we're trying to be a little bit more sensitive to what's being monitored and watch very closely, just because we'd like to have as much time as possible to advise the community, the public, on what could be developing.
10: Officials suggest taking advantage of breaks between storms to better prepare for the next one. Audrey McAvoy, HPR News.
9: On that note, moisture from the remains of Norbert, what's left of that thing, should be coming in some point, maybe starting as early as tomorrow into Friday. Could have more showers, could also be having some mugginess, possible flooding even as part of that thing. National Weather Service calling Norbert a remnant low and not issuing any more advisories for it after this one they've got. Says this is the last advisory, generally speaking. That's a good sign. Also, the other thing they're looking at, Tropical Depression 15E, is also weakening. So a couple things looking better there. It is HPR.
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13: It's All Things Considered from NPR News. I'm Scott Detrow.
14: And I'm Juana Summers. New numbers from the census on income and poverty are out today. They show that last year, the average American family made more money than they did the year before, and that's pushed poverty rates down slightly. But experts warn that this snapshot may already be outdated. NPR's Marissa J. Lang is here in the studio. Hi.
15: Hi.
14: So, Marissa, on its face, I mean, this census report seems like some good news, but is it?
15: In a way, the snapshot from last year was positive. Poverty numbers dipped, like you said. The percentage of Americans who had healthcare coverage held steady. And overall, the median household income rose more than 2.5% when adjusted for inflation. That's the highest it's ever been, around $87,460. But keep in mind, these numbers are from last year, which means the economy has already sort of moved on. Mm-hmm. Here's what Sharon Parrott, the president of the left-leaning Center for Budget and Policy Priorities, had to say.
16: In 2025, we saw these modest gains. We saw some improvement in poverty. We saw health insurance hold steady at relatively low rates. And we saw real wage gains. And on almost every measure, things are worse today.
15: Now, Juana, keep in mind that the war in Iran began in February of this year, and that has significantly affected the economy. Gas prices are soaring, inflation is up, and wages just aren't keeping pace.
14: Right. So, I mean, if we're in like such a wildly different place today than we were a year ago, are these numbers actually even relevant?
15: Experts told me that they see the census release as sort of a high watermark against which we can measure how recent legislation might affect families. Things like poverty rates, income levels, or how many people are being kept afloat by social safety net programs. Think federal food aid, the child's tax credit, or even social security. Last year, President Trump signed the One Big Beautiful Bill, which included cuts to programs like SNAP, which is also known as food stamps, mm-hmm. and made it harder for families to access other public programs, including healthcare coverage through Medicaid. The Census Bureau estimates that in 2025, roughly 3.1 million families were kept out of poverty thanks to SNAP. But since President Trump approved those cuts last summer, U.S. government data shows that more than 5 million people have already lost access. Cuts to Medicaid will mostly take effect next year, so that's something we won't even see in the data until 2028. Here's Parrott again.
16: If we just hadn't done the cuts and we hadn't taken some of these other steps that pushed up prices, we would be better off today than we are.
14: Marissa, we're not going to have to wait a whole nother year to find out the impact of these cuts, will we?
15: Yes and no. The census won't have another report exactly like this one until next year. But that report might include a less detailed look at some of those numbers because the government has decided to stop tracking them. The U.S. Department of Agriculture, for example, is ending its annual survey on food insecurity, which has been ongoing for the last 30 years. Not having these numbers will make it harder for the public to make sense of things like how many families are going hungry.
14: Mm-hmm. So is there any good news you can leave us with from the census report today?
15: Actually, yes. So one piece of data that the census found was that the income gap between men and women has narrowed. So the average woman working full time in this country went from earning about 81 cents on the dollar by her male counterparts to 84 cents. Experts told me this might be because two industries that experienced some growth over the last couple of years skew pretty heavily female. That's private education and health services.
14: NPR's Marissa J. Lang, thanks.
15: Thank you.
13: The senior senator from Pennsylvania, Democrat John Fetterman, is increasingly isolated from the people who elected him. He faces criticism for cozying up to Republicans and for publicly breaking with his party. NPR congressional correspondent Barbara Sprunt traveled to Pennsylvania to hear from his constituents directly.
17: Cars honk as people gather along a main road in Allentown, waving signs protesting the GOP-controlled Congress. The group is steadfastly anti-Trump, but it's a Democrat that's on everyone's mind today, Senator John Fetterman.
18: I voted for him. I donated money to his campaign. I feel like I've been stabbed in the back as a Pennsylvanian.
17: That's Vic Lindquist, a Democrat who lives nearby. Lindquist points to Fetterman's support of various Trump nominees and the president's war in Iran.
18: It's very... I can't even put it into words. I'm so disappointed in him. So disappointed.
17: Rod Dougherty says he feels the same. He talked about a recent Wall Street Journal report that the senator often skips hearings and meetings with constituents.
19: He doesn't seem to want to do the job, at least based on everything that his ex-aides are telling us. He should pack up his bags and go.
17: NPR has not independently confirmed the reporting, but Fetterman told CNN it was a hit piece from disgruntled staffers. 50-some miles away in rural southeastern PA, Wren says she remembers being excited to vote for Fetterman 4 years ago.
20: You really felt like he was fighting for you.
17: But over time, she said he lost her trust, particularly when he voted alongside Republicans last year to end the government shutdown, going against Democrats' strategy.
20: I feel like he's betraying Democratic Pennsylvanians and independents who support him. The last email that I sent to him says, please step aside and let someone else have your job, who will do the job as they're elected to do. And he's not doing the job that he was elected to do.
17: Democrat Dan Grisbeck, Allegheny County Councilman, says he now directs constituents to other congressional offices because they get so little help from Fetterman's office.
21: I can't think of a single event that I've seen John at since he was elected in 2022. We can't find you anywhere. We can't get assistance from you. But yet you can go on Fox News. You can fly out to Israel multiple times. You can appear on Bill Maher, right? How is this helping Pennsylvanians?
17: Grisbeck says voters stood behind Fetterman as he endured a stroke ahead of the election and a later hospitalization with clinical depression.
21: Folks were more than willing to give him as much time as he needed to recover from that stroke, both physically and mentally. And it was really only after that point, whenever he was casting votes and engaging in rhetoric that was very contrary to the values in which he ran on, was whenever folks really started to get disenchanted with him.
17: Fetterman's office didn't respond to a request for comment. His most recent public appearance was done by video at the Republican midterm convention in Dallas. Here's part of what he said.
22: I'm always going to reject the extremes in socialism and that anti-American way of life.
17: Christopher Beam, a political science professor at Penn State, says Fetterman's appearance caused outrage among Democrats.
23: It's a big strategy for this election for the Republicans. You know, they say common sense versus communism or common sense versus crazy. He said words that directly fit with the Republican strategy for 26. That's bad for Democrats.
17: He says there's been speculation that Fetterman could switch parties.
23: He said, no, I'm not going to switch. All right, well, then what are you doing? And why are you doing it?
17: Fetterman has pushed back on the speculation, saying he wouldn't switch unless the Democratic Party puts no aid for Israel in its platform. Democratic State Representative and House Majority Whip Mike Schlossberg says Fetterman's votes may sometimes skew a little more conservative, but they're still overall in line with the party.
24: He's not a Republican. Like, I don't actually think his votes have really changed all that much from where he got in. It's how he's chosen to advertise those votes and the way he's chosen to be intentionally trollish to certain progressives. This is still a pro-trans, pro-LGBT U.S. senator. Like, his voting record clearly doesn't fit within the Republican Party mold.
17: But as Schlossberg and many of Fetterman's constituents say, he no longer fits within the Democratic mold either. Barbara Sprunt, NPR News, Allentown, Pennsylvania.

0: It is, all things considered, member-supported Hawaii Public Radio, HPR 1, 1247 on our Tuesday. Had to think about that for a moment. It is that time of day. You having some lunch? Working on lunch? Thinking about lunch? Dozens of farmers and food resilience groups want to create a food security fund in the city and county. I know somebody who likes food. HPR's Mark Ladau certainly does, and he tells us more about this effort.
1: In November, Oahu voters will decide if part of the city's budget should include funding for food security measures. It'll be the first of 20 charter amendment questions they'll vote on in this year's general election ballot. The new Coalition for Local Food Security is rallying the public to approve it. It's led by some of the state's most prominent food and agriculture groups, including the Hawaii Farm Bureau and Hawaii Food Bank. The question on the ballot proposes that the city set aside a fraction of a percentage of its property tax revenue and use it to support the purchase and distribution of locally grown food to residents facing food insecurity. The coalition says that amounts to about $8 or $9 million annually. The goal is to address what it calls a significant problem. It says a quarter of the households on the island were impacted by food insecurity last year. Backers of the fund say it would help reduce hunger on the island and at the same time support local farmers. The coalition has set up a website with more information on the proposed fund, which can be found at yesonlocalfoodsecurity.org. Mark Ladau, HPR News.

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4: President Trump has ordered the United States Postal Service to limit mail-in ballots.
5: The president has long said that mail voting is corrupt, and this is just one idea he has to try to take more federal control over who receives ballots. This would require states to give the U.S. Postal Service a list of eligible voters, deciding who on these lists get a ballot in the mail, and they have to do this in an error-free way.
4: Now, two federal judges have halted that order. We'll find out soon whether the Supreme Court will take up the case. But the thing is, Trump wants federal control over mail-in voting, even though postal ballots have historically been managed by individual states. I'm Meghna Chakrabarty. Today on Point, what's next in the president's war on mail-in voting? Who's at risk of losing their ballot?